0: Do you know much about your family background? How far back can you trace your family tree? Well, welcome to Through the Bible. Our teacher, Dr. J. Vernon McGee, believes the Bible has a lot to say about where we come from, and as our study of Genesis continues, we see just how personal that story becomes. You may be surprised to discover that some of our ancestors are clearly identified among the descendants of Noah, and while for others, we can only wonder. And speaking of family, we've got a few minutes to hear from members of our Through the Bible family. And Greg, I hear that we've got some really good ones today.
1: We do. And of course, it's letter month, so we want to hear from you. You don't have to write a letter. You can send an email, a text. You can post on Facebook. We're watching, and we will hear your story. But you want to start with this great letter from Chris.
0: Yeah. Thank you so much, Chris begins. My brothers and sisters who keep this wonderful Bible bus on the road. I've been listening through many iterations of the app for more than 7 years, God's grace and mercy and truth reassuring me every day. I'm in a marriage with an alcoholic, and I thought I could not stay in it. With 5 now grown children, I'm seeing the fruits of some very difficult times between the Lord and me. I finally resolved not to fight a losing battle against the Creator of the universe and to trust in His provision for each day, for His mercies are new every morning. The world offers no hope for me but God. He has given me a sweetness even in this struggle. Dr. McGee telling me what God is saying every morning as I start my day has truly taken my focus off myself and let me be prayerful for my brothers and sisters worldwide in far worse conditions. Their stories both humble and encourage me. Thank you, World Prayer Team, and again, all of you for being faithful to the Word. To God alone be the glory. I'll see you all someday.
1: Wow, so many wonderful things. First of all, thanks, Chris, for your honesty. You know, I love it when listeners share their real struggles, because we all have struggles. It's not true that any of us sails through life without struggles, and so we're grateful we can be there for you, brother. Now, let's hear from a sister named Sherry in Florida who says this. On May 10th, 2021, I committed fully to listening to the broadcast every single day and reading my Bible along with the teaching. I am very excited that I have most likely only missed 3 or 4 days.
0: All right.
1: Well, let's round of applause for Sherry. Well done. She goes on, thank you so much for all the work you do and for letting this teaching be such a blessing, even though Dr. McGee is not with us anymore. I cannot wait to see him in heaven someday and tell him what wonderful fruit came out of his ministry. Hmm. I've joined the World Prayer Team, and I love listening to your letters every day. I also enjoy putting a little gas in the Bible bus whenever I can. You will never know how much encouragement you give me. Wow.
0: Yeah, that certainly is an encouragement. And Sherry, thank you for doing that, for committing to be on the Bible bus. And hopefully as you finish up this cycle, whatever it is for you, you'll just keep going again and again, as so many of us already do.
1: And we do want to encourage you. It is letter month. Please get in touch with us. You can email us at BibleBus@ttb.org. You can find us on Facebook, and you can send a good old-fashioned letter as well.
0: Yep. Leave us a voicemail also at 1-800-65-BIBLE.
1: Yes.
0: Greg, let me pray for us as we begin. Heavenly Father, we're thankful for your faithfulness to us and to the ministry of Through the Bible. We pray that you would bless the program now. In Jesus' name, amen. Now turn to Genesis 10 as we make our way through the Bible with Dr. J. Vernon McGee.
2: Now today, friends, we come back to the book of Genesis, and we are down to the 10th chapter. But probably I should say a word or two before we leave the 9th chapter, because the question always comes up, why is this recorded about Noah and the sin of Noah? Well, may I say that if man had written the book, he would have done one of two things. He would have covered it up and made Noah a hero, or else he would have made it a great deal more sordid than it is. But the fact of the matter is that it's recorded for a purpose. It's recorded to let you and me know that God was encouraging the children of Israel in entering the land of Canaan for the very simple reason that there was a curse pronounced upon them, a judgment upon them. And all you have to do is read the rest of the scripture, the Old Testament, and secular history to discover that. Canaanites have pretty much disappeared. And then these things, we're told, are written for our learning. It's to let you and me know something of the weakness of the flesh, that the spirit is willing, but the flesh is weak. And the Lord Jesus said, that which is born of the flesh is flesh. And Paul made it very clear that no flesh would be justified by keeping the law at all. And Paul in Galatians 2:16 says, "For by the law shall no flesh be justified." So that what we have here is the story of a man that fell. And it's a story of the weakness of the flesh. Now, we offered an excuse for Noah last time, but frankly, this is the bare facts, getting right down to the nitty-gritty. Noah got drunk. And that raises for us today the real problem, and maybe that you as a Christian do not get drunk. But may I say, maybe you and I are living in the flesh to the extent we're just as displeasing to God as Noah was. We today have, I think, a wrong conception of life in this universe that we're in. For instance, our nation has spent billions of dollars to put man on the moon, and it's just not a good place to live, it looks like. But nothing is spent on how to live on the earth. And you know, that's what God is concerned about, is to train you and me how to live on the earth. And so you have this tremendous statement, and there's no curse pronounced upon Ham. The curse is upon Canaan, his son. And I do not know how much Canaan was involved in this. All we are given is just the record here, and we recognize that Canaan is mentioned for a very definite purpose. But it hasn't anything to do with a curse of color that's put upon any part of the human race. I think that has been one of the sad things that have been said about the black man, that is not fair to him at all. And it's not fair to God, because he never said that. After all, the first great civilizations were Hamitic civilizations, the Egyptian and the Babylonian. And we need, I think, to make it very clear, certainly Noah didn't lose his salvation. I trust that you understand that, that it was an awful thing, and frankly, I see no excuse for it. Now, we come to chapter 10, and when we come to chapter 10, we are in this area here where we see the genealogies, actually the families, the origin of the nations of the world. Now, this chapter 10 is far more important than the attention I'm going to give to it today. Now, I regret that I can't give more attention to it, but we do have to cut corners in certain places. And very frankly, this is a chapter that will only interest certain folk who are interested in ethnology or anthropology and the story of man on the earth. And I have before me a chart made by a man with his master's degree who has majored in ethnology, H.S. Miller. And it's a very complicated chart. It shows where all of the races of the world, the different nations, came from. You can find out here where you came from. And you may be sure that the sons of Japheth never are part of the lost tribes of Israel. They just don't get that way. And ethnology would never bear out that type of thing. That makes this a very interesting chapter. And by the way, this man who got his master's in this field used the 10th chapter of being basic to any study that there is a threefold division of the human family today. Three major divisions in ethnology, and revealed in these three sons of Noah, Ham, Shem, and Japheth. Now we have given to us here in this 10th chapter the genealogies of all three of them. You have Japheth in verses 2 and 5. And then we have those that are given of Ham, verses 6 through 20. And they were the ones outstanding at the very beginning, by the way. And then you have the sons of Shem, verses 21 to 33. And you find that the same pattern that we've had so far is being followed, and it'll be followed right through the Bible for that matter. God gives the rejected line first and a word concerning it. Then he drops that subject, not to be brought up again, by the way, And then he gives the accepted line, the line that's leading to Christ. So you have here these threefold division of the human family. Let me read again now. These are the generations of the sons of Noah, Shem, Ham, Japheth, and unto them were sons born after the flood. The three sons of Noah, and now the sons of Japheth. We have Gomer, Magog, Madai, and all of that. Now in this chart that I have before me, if you wanted to follow through in that, you'd find out that the Scythians, the Slavs, Russians, Bulgarians, Bohemians, Polish, Slovaks, Croatians, all came from Magog, and then from Madai. The Indians came from there, and the Iranic races, Medes, Persians, Afghans, Kurds. And then from Javan, why, we have the Greeks, Romans, and the Romance nations, French, Spanish, Portuguese, Italian, and so on. Then you have coming from Tyrus, the Thracians, the Teutons, the Germans, and from them you have the East Germanic and the European races, the North Germanic or the Scandinavians, and the West Germanic, and from them the High German, the Low German, the Angles and the Saxons and the Jules, the Anglo-Saxon race, the English people. May I say to you, this is a tremendously interesting chart, and I wish that it was possible for us to send it out, but we have no supervision over that chart at all, and I'd get in trouble if I attempted to send it out. But it is extremely interesting. And then you have the sons of Ham given here, and we begin in the sons of Ham, Cush, Mizraim, and Phut, and Canaan. Now you see, there were other sons of Ham, but the curse only went upon Canaan. Why it didn't go upon the others, I'm not prepared to say. I recognize there are others that can give you the whole thing. Now, from Cush, there came the Ethiopians. And may I say that actually, from the Canaanites, you get the Phoenicians and the Hittites and the Jebusites and the Amorites, the Girgashites, Hivites, and all the other Electrolytes too, by the way. But frankly, you find that the Africans came from Cush, and they're the Ethiopians. Mizraim, the Egyptians, and the Libyans, you see. So that all of these races, they were Hamitic, if you please. This is a tremendous division. And then we have the story here of Cush begat Nimrod. He became a mighty one in the earth. And mighty, actually, what this man wanted, he wanted to become, if you please, the ruler of a great world empire. That's exactly what the man was interested in. He wanted to become a great world ruler. And we find that he attempted to do it. We are told here he was a mighty hunter before the Lord. Wherefore it said, even as Nimrod, the mighty hunter before the Lord. And he's not a wild game hunter. Sometimes they give a boy a little air gun. He goes out and shoots a sparrow. And when he comes in, why, they say, my, look, he's a little Nimrod. He hit a sparrow. But actually, Nimrod wasn't shooting sparrows or hunting wild game in Africa. He was a hunter of men's souls. That's the thought here. Wherefore it said, even as Nimrod, the mighty hunter before the Lord, and the beginning of his kingdom was Babel and Erech and Akkad and Calna in the land of Shinar, those great cities that were there. He's the founder of them. Now, he has quite a story that you pick up in secular history. Hyslop, in his book, The Two Babylons, gives the background, which I'm not going to enter into today at all, but it's a very fascinating story of how Nimrod actually is responsible, I think, for the Tower of Babel, for he attempted to bring together the human race after the flood in an effort to get them united in a race or in a nation where he could become a great world ruler. He was the founder of Babel. He's a rebel, hunter of the souls of man. He's the lawless one, and he's a shadow and a type of the last world ruler, Antichrist, who's to come. And this is the man that is before us here. I don't care to enter into more detail concerning him. The first great civilization came therefore out from the sons of Ham. We need to recognize that. It's so easy today to fall into the old pattern. We were taught that in school, let's face it, a few years ago. Now, the black man today is wanting more study given of his race. I don't blame him. I don't think probably he's been given an opportunity in the past couple hundred years. But if you want to know the story of the black man, the story of his beginning, he just happened to head up the two great civilizations, the first two that appeared on this earth. They were sons of Ham. And that's important to see. Nimrod was a son of Ham. And then we're told, as we go on down in this, and I'm not going to attempt to develop that line at all, but in verse 21, we're told, unto Shem. Now we're given the line that's going to lead to Abraham and then to the nation Israel and to the coming of Christ into the world. This is the pattern of the Holy Spirit. He gives the rejected line first, he drops it, then he picks up the other. Now we're going to follow this line, which is a very important thing to know. And God is bidding goodbye to the rest of humanity for the time being, because he's coming back after them later on. Safer in his book, and I want to quote him now. This is one of the most remarkable statements concerning the 10th chapter of Genesis. Let me read it. The 10th chapter of Genesis is a very remarkable chapter. Before God leaves, as it were, the nations to themselves and begins to deal with Israel, his chosen people from Abraham downward, he takes a loving farewell of all the nations of the earth, as much as to say, I'm leaving you for a while, but I love you. I have created you. I've ordered all your future, and their different genealogies are traced. That is the picture we have before us. Now, in this chapter, 70 nations are listed, 14 of them from Japheth, 30 of them came from Ham. Don't forget that. I'd give you a different conception today of the black man at his beginning. Now, I do want to say this, and I should add, I think that 26 nations from Shem, so you have 70 nations that are listed here. It would seem to me that God has done this. Why has the white man in our day been so prominent? Well, I'll tell you why, because at the beginning it was the black man, the colored races. Then you have the sons of Shem. During the time of David, they made a tremendous impact upon this world. And you'll notice that from Shem there came others, actually the Syrians, not the Chaldeans, I disagree with that, but there came the Lydians, and not the Assyrians, but Syrians, and the Armenians, and you find that from them came the Arabians from Joktan, and you find several of these great nations. Now, they appeared. Next. Now, we are in that period, apparently, where the white man has come to the front. I think that all three are demonstrating that regardless of whether it's a son of Ham, Shem, or Japheth, they are incapable of ruling this world. And that's what God is demonstrating, I believe. And to see this is a tremendous thing. Now you have in the sons of Shem one that is mentioned that a great deal is made of, and that's in verse 25, and I must mention it to pass on. And unto Eber were born two sons. The name of one was Peleg, for in his days was the earth divided, and his brother's name was Joktan. Now, when I went over this before, I received all sorts of weird interpretations of what it meant the earth was divided, and that it speaks actually that there is a physical division here in the earth, that the earth had some tremendous physical catastrophe that took place. Well, frankly, all in the world that Moses is saying here, friends, he's anticipating the next chapter in which he's going to give the Tower of Babel. That was the time the earth was divided. And may I say, the simple interpretation just seems to be the one that a great many miss, and we ought not to. Now I drop down to pick up the last verse, verse 32 of this chapter. These are the families of the sons of Noah, after their generations, in their nations. And by these were the nations divided in the earth after the flood. And I want to submit to you that this is one of the great chapters of the Bible. And yet we spent less time with it than any other. But you can see what a rich study this would make for anyone who really wanted to take not a biased, but a fair appraisal of the human family. This has been a very remarkable chapter, and a great many have used it. Now we come to the 11th chapter, and we come here to what I sometimes have called the greatest tongue movement on record, and that was the Tower of Babel. Now let's move down in this, because I won't get very far, but I will get a little ways. And the whole earth was of one language and of one speech. I do not know what language they spoke at that time. A friend of mine, a fellow Texan, a preacher in Texas, he told me, he said, you and I probably are the only two that really know what they spoke before the Tower of Babel, and that was Texan. Well, I'll be honest with you, since then I've come to the conclusion it could have been something else. But what the language was, I don't know. And I believe whatever that language was will be the language that will be spoken in heaven. I think it's going to be a much better language than we have today. They'll have better nouns and verbs and adverbs and adjectives. Now, will you notice? And the whole earth was of one language and of one speech. And it came to pass as they journeyed from the east. Apparently, man was moving toward the west, that they found a plain in the land of Shinar, and they dwelt there. Now, that is in the Tigris, Euphrates Valley. And they said one to another, go to, let us make brick and burn them thoroughly. And they had brick for stone, and slime had they for mortar. Well, down in that area, there's no stone. And so they made brick, and that in and of itself reveals something about the building. It's not, shall I say, a sort of a phony building. Well, according to that, then, practically all the buildings in our cities today are that way, made of brick, and that's the type of building material, I guess, that's more popular than any other kind today. And yet, the brick was used there because of the practicality of it. It was a necessity. Now, notice what they did, and they said, go to, let us build us a city and a tower whose top may reach unto heaven, and let us make us a name, lest we be scattered abroad upon the face of the whole earth. Now, you will notice that I have emphasized that business of

0: was a ziggurat. And there are many ruins of them in the Tigris-Euphrates Valley. I have a picture of the ruins of the one in Ur of the Chaldees, where Abraham lived. And it was made of brick, solid, and around it was a runway that went to the top. And apparently on top of it was an altar on which in certain instances they offered human sacrifice. Later on, the children were offered in a red-hot idol. All of this was connected with the ziggurat later on. But at this time, they make a tower, and it's to reach to heaven. Now, don't get the impression that they're trying to get their feet out of water. They're trying to build above flood stage. That's not even the thought at all. The whole thought is that they're attempting to build something that is a rallying point for man against God. That's what the Tower of Babel was. It was rebellion against Almighty God. So until next time, my beloved, may God richly bless you.
1: To go deeper in your study of God's Word, visit ttb.org. 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I'm Steve Schwetz, grateful for your company, as together we travel through the Bible.

Our story on the Bible Bus today is just one step in a five-year journey through the entire Word of God. Come along for the ride, and you'll study both the Old Testament and New Testament, discovering God's great redemption story. Is this your story too?

Imagine waking up to a world gone silent. Not because it's a holiday, but because everything has changed. Well, that's the moment that Noah faced when he stepped off the ark. This week on Through the Bible, Dr. J. Vernon McGee helps us see how God leads us forward when the old life is gone and the next step isn't clear.

0: Hello, this is David Snyder, President of Baptist International Missions Incorporated, welcoming you to today's broadcast of Moments for Missions under the direction of our Vice President, Dr. J.B. Godfrey.
1: Well, Bob and Diana Rutta have been missionaries with BIMI serving the Lord in New Zealand since 1988. They've been faithfully working there, and they say greetings to everyone back home. Our summer months have gone by so quickly. Well, summer there is winter here and vice versa. And Brother Rutta said, this is often the busiest time of our year, and this year was no exception. We're amazed at all that the Lord is doing. We recently had our highest attendance ever, and our attendance at church is holding firm at numbers that we have never seen before. We're using overflow seating in the next room for our many Sunday mornings. And then please pray for us as we're looking around for a new church building, as our small building has nowhere else to expand. We would probably need to find a commercial building and renovate it, which would be a lot of work, but we'll see what the Lord does, so please pray with us. We started the year with our annual family camp for the churches around the South Island in New Zealand, of course. We have pastors from each of the churches take responsibility for all the preaching services, and we divide all the duties throughout the week among the churches. It's a refreshing time of fellowship as our people build friendships that last a lifetime. Our churches are very far apart, so for many of our people, this is the only time that they'll meet up with other Christians who are not in our church. I spent many weeks getting all the plans ready for the week of camp, and by God's grace, all went really smoothly this year. One comment that we heard a number of times during the week was, this is a really young camp this year. Well, there were children and young families all over the place, and they greatly outnumbered the older ones. Now, this speaks well for the strength and the future of our churches. As a new generation is taking over, it's so sweet for us as we remember many of the parents as they were small children at camp years ago. I've been voted to be the director again next year, so the fun continues. And let me just add, Brother Rudd has been doing this for a long time, and he does a great job at it. Then he also tells us, our Bible Institute has grown as some wives are now attending classes with their husbands, and some new members have started attending. One of our students has his wife's parents visiting from overseas and has brought them to the class. And after a class on personal evangelism, his father-in-law came to me and was excited. He said, Pastor, I've gone on visitation for years in my church, but I've never heard anything like this. Every Christian needs to hear these truths. And to be honest, there's nothing outstanding in anything that I'm teaching, but it's a blessing when we can make things clear. And then Brother Rutta has a humorous story. He said, we recently had a visitor at our house. Our dog was barking at the front door, and he rarely does that. So I opened the door, and there was a 500-pound pregnant sea lion looking straight at me from just a few feet away. She was looking for a place to give birth. She spent much of the day in our front yard and then went down the block and had her pup before nightfall in someone else's yard. And the New Zealand sea lions are an endangered species with only about 10,000 of them remaining. And this is her second year in a row to stop by our house. And the Department of Conservation confirmed she's the same one as last year and said she'll probably return every year since she has chosen a place she likes. It's a wonderful thing to live on an island. And it's even more wonderful, I'll add, it's not in Brother Rutta's letter, but it's a wonderful thing to serve Jesus Christ.
0: 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For further information, please write to BIMI, P.O. 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

0: Beethoven could understand musical scales at the age of one. Find out how on today's Creation Moment. And now here's our Creation Moment host, Ian Taylor.
1: We have previously reported on research that shows that human beings are born with a natural language ability. We are not only born with a hunger to learn language, we are also born with certain expectations about what language is. This fact can only serve as a witness to the Creator and His genius. Now, research into how infants respond to music has shown that we are also born with a readiness to learn the basics of what music should sound like. Western major and minor scales follow a certain mathematical pattern. However, the Japanese P-log scale is based on a much more complex mathematical relationship. Those who have grown up with Western musical patterns find that music written in the P-log system sounds weird to their ears. When does this sense that tells us that certain mathematical patterns of notes don't fit together develop? Well, to find out, researchers tested 6-month-old infants and adults. Adults can easily identify notes that don't seem to fit into a string. The infants had been trained to look at a speaker when a note was not in tune. Infants that had been trained in both Western and P-log scales did better at identifying mistuned P-log notes than untrained adults. Music is a gift of God. We find music used and referred to from early in Genesis to the end of the book of Revelation. The greatest use we can make of music is in praise of our Creator.
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Imagine waking up to a world gone silent. Not because it's a holiday, but because everything has changed. Well, that's the moment that Noah faced when he stepped off the ark. This week on Through the Bible, Dr. J. Vernon McGee helps us see how God leads us forward when the old life is gone and the next step isn't clear.

1 Corinthians 13, verse 10 says, "But when that which is perfect has come, then that which is in part will be done away." So what is that which is perfect? And what is being done away in this passage? Well, stay with us to discover the exciting answers to these questions and many others as well.

0: We welcome you to another edition of our question and answer program with our Bible teacher, Dr. J. Vernon McGee. This is a ministry of the Through the Bible Radio Network. Now let's begin our questions with this one from a listener in San Diego, California. She writes, "My husband and I have found a wonderful Bible-believing church. However, my husband refuses to join because those who desire to become members of the church must first be voted in by the congregation. My husband does not think this is scriptural and smacks too much like a lodge organization. It seems to me that I have heard you disagree with this practice. Could you please share your opinion on this issue?"
1: If you have heard me say that it was wrong for a church to bring a name before the congregation, you misunderstood me, because each local congregation needs to exercise some sort of a way by which they can determine whether a person is saved or not. And that is something that is important. Now, you say that your husband doesn't like it because it smacks of a lodge organization. Well, after all, where did the lodge get the idea to examine their members? I think they got it from the church. So that a lodge has a right to examine anyone that wants to join their lodge, and a local church has a right to do that. Now, personally, I don't like this method, but that doesn't mean it's wrong. It just means I don't like it. My feeling is that you can't give a thorough enough examination at that time before the congregation. I feel like that either an individual or a group or a board should examine the individual, and they should be examined. And when it is open to the congregation, of course, if a person had a personal grudge against an individual, they could voice it at that time. I've never seen it done, but I imagine it could be done, and it would certainly be embarrassing, I think, for all concerned. But this is the method of some very fine churches. Just because I don't like it doesn't mean it's not right and doesn't mean it's not scriptural. It means that I just don't like this method. But it's the method that this church uses, and I'll be very frank with you. If I founded a good Bible church and this was their method, I would use it. And you certainly are going to have to if you belong to the church. And I would not mind being subjected to that. And I don't think your husband ought to mind being subjected to that kind of scrutiny and examination.
0: Now let's hear from a listener in Lebanon, Pennsylvania, who writes, "The first few verses of 1 Kings chapter 1 speak about Abishag and King David. Wasn't it a sin for David to have Abishag lie in his bosom? When reading through the Bible, I never like to read this portion of Scripture, and I'm glad when I get past it. What do you think is the correct attitude to have concerning these verses?"
1: Now, I'm rather amazed that this passage of Scripture that is so abhorrent to you that you raise this question about it. I would imagine that you would want to do as you say, get past it as quick as you could and forget about it. But apparently you didn't forget about it, and it must have made a tremendous impression upon you, and you would like to have a comment on it. And this is a passage that a great many sweep under the rug. Now, if you listen to our Through the Bible radio program when we were in 1 Kings, you know that I hit it head on. I don't mind facing anything that's in the Word of God and talking about it. And however, there's some things in there that reveal how degraded and depraved humanity can become. And God certainly doesn't bypass it or soft-pedal it. And He hasn't asked me to, so I just take it as it comes. So I'm going to read this, and maybe it'll be offensive to you to read it, but I'm going to read it. And you've asked the question, you deserve an answer. I'm reading 1 Kings, the first chapter, verse 1, and here we go. "Now King David was old and stricken in years, and they covered him with clothes because he got no heat." May I say to you that this man here is in his dotage. This man here has reached the vegetable state. That's David's condition. And this was something that I have a notion David didn't even know what was taking place. This is something his servants did. And though David was guilty of gross sin, don't blame this one on him because of the fact that he did not do this. Wherefore his servants said unto him, let there be sought for my lord the king a young virgin. Let her stand before the king, and let her cherish him, and let her lie in thy bosom, that my lord the king may get heat. So they sought for a fair damsel. Doesn't say David even gave an assent to this. He was senile at this time. Let's face it. David's an old man. And by the way, this was a test that proved it, by the way. So they sought for a fair damsel throughout all the coasts of Israel, and found Abishag, a Shunammite, brought her to the king, and the damsel was very fair, cherished the king, and ministered to him, but the king knew her not. He's senile. He's an old man. And that is all that this passage reveals. Now, I do not know why you should be hypersensitive to this. Sure, it was wrong, but this is one sin that David was not guilty of. And to tell the truth, he didn't commit a sin here. And I think that you need to look at it and face up to it just as it is in the Word of God. And I wish that God's people today would face up to what the Word of God says in every instance and not shy around it as you have done. I feel that you'd be a more comfortable Christian if you just faced up to the realities of life as they really are today, and that you and I are a part of a fallen race, and that we cannot assume any pious position. Paul says, I am what I am by the grace of God. And if you and I have anything to boast of today, and if we are super sensitive to things like this, it's because God has made these things abhorrent to us. You and I have an evil nature, just like poor David did. But he's an old man here, and he's senile. He's in his dotage, and this proves it.
0: Let's now turn our attention to a question from a listener in Pittsburgh, Pennsylvania. She writes, on several occasions, Jesus would heal an individual and then tell them not to say anything about it. Mark chapter 7, verse 36 is a perfect example. Why did Jesus do this?
1: And I'll just turn to that one and read it. And he charged them that they should tell no man, but the more he charged them, so much the more a great deal they published it. This is when that deaf and dumb man was healed. I think if you'd go back to the second chapter of Mark, you would find one of the answers to it, and I think there are several reasons. One of the reasons is obviously there. You remember he healed a leper, and he told that leper not to tell anybody except go to the priest and follow the Mosaic law. But this man went out and blazed it abroad, we're told. He was a regular blabbermouth. And as a result, the multitudes crowded around Jesus at Capernaum, and he had to withdraw himself away from that area. And when he withdrew himself away from that area, why, he could not minister to the people that were there in a spiritual way. And therefore, this is one of the reasons it caused the crowds to come just because miracles were taking place. They were not interested in his spiritual message. And then another reason is the Lord Jesus Christ did not come to this earth as a thaumaturgist, a miracle worker. He came to this earth. In his own words, he said, the Son of Man came not to be ministered unto, but to minister and to give his life a ransom for many. And so his main objective in coming to the earth was to give his life a ransom for many. And so that would be two reasons. I think there are others, but that ought to answer your question.
0: The same listener has a second question. It reads, I've heard you say that you could find Jesus in every chapter of the Bible. Could you please explain where you find Jesus in the book of Ecclesiastes?
1: You know, questions like this discourage me greatly because I have been misunderstood. And as those of you who listen regularly to our program know, that there is one thing that I attempt to do and have always attempted to do is to be plain and clear and simple in my messages. I have never, when I was in college, I tried to be very esoteric, very profound, very intellectual. But I soon found out that wasn't the way you do it, that we are to be simple in our message. And so I've attempted in my entire ministry to be that. And it is discouraging when I find that I made a simple statement and I've been misunderstood. Now, you make the statement that I said that I could find Jesus in every chapter of the Bible, and that's exactly what I did not say. Now, will you listen carefully, for this is what I said, that I believed that Jesus was in every chapter of the Bible, but that does not mean I could find him in every chapter of the Bible, because actually I cannot, but I think he's there. Now, that's what I said. Now, this person asks a question. It says, could you explain where Jesus could be found in Ecclesiastes? Now, you didn't give me a chapter, but you gave me a whole book, so you made it easy for me, and I'm thankful that you made it easy for me, because I can find him in Ecclesiastes. Then you'll see that we find the Lord Jesus in many places in Ecclesiastes. But now, for the book itself, the book itself was written by Solomon. And in the book of Proverbs, he is the wise man. In the book of Ecclesiastes, he is the fool. He is the man who tried everything under the sun and found out that they did not satisfy. And he looked back on a misspent life and said, remember now thy Creator in the days of thy youth, when the evil days, that is, when you become old and senile, like his father David did, that we saw in a former question. So that in the book of Ecclesiastes, you find out that you need to seek God in your youth, and that you will not find him in any of the pleasures under the sun. And Jesus is presented in the scripture as the man who came down from heaven. He says, I've come forth from the Father, and I'm coming to the world. Again, I leave the world and I go to the Father. He says, no man has ascended up into heaven but the Son of Man that came down from heaven. He's the man above the sun. Solomon in Ecclesiastes is the man that tries everything like a fool. And that's what a man does today, who tries to make riches. The almighty dollar is God. Pleasure is God. Drinking is God. Sex is God. These things will never satisfy the human heart. There is a pleasure in sin, as Moses found for a season. But then those evil days come around, and time marches on, and you look back upon a life of regret and a life of sin and a life of failure. And there's many an old person today listening to me right now that's looking back upon a misspent life. And you certainly do regret it. And if you had only turned to Christ. Yes, I find Christ in the book of Ecclesiastes. Seek ye the Lord while he may be found. And the Lord Jesus said, I've come to seek and to save that which was lost. So he's searching for you, by the way. He's in the book of Ecclesiastes also.
0: Coming to our next question, a listener in Prairie Village, Kansas writes, what is your opinion about the Christians who take the Bible at its word, but who come up with various interpretations that cause factions?
1: Well, let me say this, that there is a background today of our Christian community in which we find we're divided in different camps. There's the Roman Catholic, there is the Methodist, there is the Baptist, the Presbyterian, and Nazarene, and whatnot. I mean, there are all kinds of groups today, Episcopalians, and all that sort of thing. And you will find that all of these groups have put an emphasis on certain verses of Scripture. And some of them are diametrically opposed to each other. The method of baptism, for instance. We've got quite a few methods of baptism today. Sprinkling and dipping and immersion, and some immerse forward, some immerse backwards, some immerse three times. Now, may I say to you that obviously a great many folk in the past and today disagree on the meaning of certain words in the Scripture. Therefore, your question is, if people are ignorant of the refined, more accurate meanings, does that mean that they're not saved or that their works will not be accepted to God? Well, I would say very definitely that if they have not misunderstood the clear emphasis in the Word of God that the Lord Jesus Christ is God manifest in the flesh, who came down to this world to save us, and that it's by faith and faith alone in his work of redemption, then may I say that if they are clear on that, then these other things to me are incidental. Now, I do wish everybody agreed with me. It'd just make it lots nicer and easier in this world today if everybody would agree with me. And right now, there's some folk listening, and they say, well, you know, I don't agree with that preacher. Well, that's the problem. You see, they don't all agree with me. And I wish they did. Then we would have wonderful harmony. But we do disagree. And it's quite possible I'm wrong. If I knew I was wrong, I'd change, but don't know I'm wrong. But I do trust Christ as my Savior, rest absolutely on him and him alone for my salvation. Now, if you agree with me on that, then you and I can walk a long ways together through this world. And we can stand together, actually, to get the Word of God out to the world today. And you'll just have to say, well, that fellow McGee, he's wrong on this detail, this word in Scripture, he's misunderstood. And it is true that many of the words of Scripture have been misunderstood to the extent that it's caused people to form a different group because they've come up with a meaning that is altogether different from everybody else's. But yet they have trusted Christ as Savior. I know a fella that went bankrupt, and he took the book of Job, and he thought that the book of Job said that God blessed Job 10 times as much as he had before. And he operated on that. And he had gone bankrupt in his business, and he says God blessed him 10 times. And he says, you know, I found out that that wasn't accurate. But he says, God blessed me that way anyway. And I think that probably the Lord said, well, he's misunderstood me, but that's all right. I'm going to bless him 10 times. And that was a minor thing, you see. And very easy for God to bless a man twice as much or 10 times as much or 100 times if God wanted to, you see. These that are minor things, I wish we did agree on, but we don't. And we just have to put it to the perverseness of human nature and ignorance in many cases.
0: Our final question for the day comes to us from Smyrna, Delaware. The listener writes, 1 Corinthians 13, verse 10 says, "But when that which is perfect has come, then that which is in part will be done away." Now, I've heard several messages using this verse, and every time it is explained that which is perfect referred to the completed canon of Scripture. Thus, the need for sign gifts would disappear and the Scriptures were complete. In your book, Gifts of the Spirit, you indicate that this refers to the perfect person of Christ. Do you dogmatically hold to this view?
1: Well, let me say this, that I rather feel like that the interpretation that you've heard from your pastor is a good interpretation. Here is what they said. I have heard several messages that contain this view. Every time it was explained that which is perfect refers to the completed canon of Scripture. And very frankly, I think that you could say that and be accurate, because God's method of communication today is through His Word. And that if He had any more to say today, and if He opened up heaven and spoke out, He'd repeat something He's already said, because He's already given man all that He intends to give him. That doesn't mean He's given him everything, but He's given him all. You could push that just a little bit farther. There are those that feel like it will be the fulfillment of prophecy. Then you have that which is perfect is come. And Daniel gives that idea that at that time there will be a filling up. There will be a fulfillment. That'll be one of the things accomplished at the coming of the Lord Jesus Christ to the earth. And certainly that is true. But I put it like this, and I'd like to read to you again, and I try to explain what I've written. I thought it was clear enough, but apparently not. Now let me read this. Now, what is it that is going to stop prophecy or preaching? And what is it that is going to stop knowledge? Well, he tells us, when that which is perfect is come. And it doesn't mean when we come to perfection. That's not what he's saying. Rather, when the perfection is come. What is perfection? By the Lord Jesus Christ. When he comes, preaching will be over with. I'll be out of a job. We won't need preachers. That's the reason I want to teach, because I do think I'll be able to teach. I've already asked the Lord to let me teach the Bible in heaven, but I don't think there'll be any preaching. That will cease. Knowledge will cease. Again, what will cause these to cease? When the Lord Jesus Christ comes, when the perfection is come. You see, actually, all of prophecy will be fulfilled at that time. So that I would say that the interpretation that you've heard your ministers in your denomination give is a good, sound interpretation. I don't find fault with it. I do wish they would go a little farther and confer the perfection upon the one who is perfect, the Lord Jesus Christ, and that when he comes, then it will all be complete. So I believe that that is the thing that Paul had in mind here.
0: And what a joy that'll be when the one who is perfect returns to this earth to rule and to reign. Until that day comes, we encourage you to continue in your study of the Word of God. And to help you in your understanding of the Bible, we'd like to encourage you to visit our online bookstore, where you can find a bunch of different resources by Dr. McGee, all of which are provided to help you become a better student of the Word of God yourself. We offer books, booklets, there's CDs, there's even a CD-ROM for your computer. 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Well, if that's the case, we'd like to let you know that these programs are available for purchase on single CDs.

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This is Steve Schwetz with the prayer that our God will answer all your questions and solve all your problems.

Imagine waking up to a world gone silent. Not because it's a holiday, but because everything has changed. Well, that's the moment that Noah faced when he stepped off the ark. This week on Through the Bible, Dr. J. Vernon McGee helps us see how God leads us forward when the old life is gone and the next step isn't clear.

We reminisce and must confess that this is true. We sang lullabies

0: Do you know much about your family background? How far back can you trace your family tree? Well, welcome to Through the Bible. Our teacher, Dr. J. Vernon McGee, believes the Bible has a lot to say about where we come from, and as our study of Genesis continues, we see just how personal that story becomes. You may be surprised to discover that some of our ancestors are clearly identified among the descendants of Noah, and while for others, we can only wonder. And speaking of family, we've got a few minutes to hear from members of our Through the Bible family. And Greg, I hear that we've got some really good ones today.
1: We do. And of course, it's letter month, so we want to hear from you. You don't have to write a letter. You can send an email, a text. You can post on Facebook. We're watching, and we will hear your story. But you want to start with this great letter from Chris.
0: Yeah. Thank you so much, Chris begins. My brothers and sisters who keep this wonderful Bible bus on the road. I've been listening through many iterations of the app for more than 7 years, God's grace and mercy and truth reassuring me every day. I'm in a marriage with an alcoholic, and I thought I could not stay in it. With 5 now grown children, I'm seeing the fruits of some very difficult times between the Lord and me. I finally resolved not to fight a losing battle against the Creator of the universe and to trust in His provision for each day, for His mercies are new every morning. The world offers no hope for me but God. He has given me a sweetness even in this struggle. Dr. McGee telling me what God is saying every morning as I start my day has truly taken my focus off myself and let me be prayerful for my brothers and sisters worldwide in far worse conditions. Their stories both humble and encourage me. Thank you, World Prayer Team, and again, all of you for being faithful to the Word. To God alone be the glory. I'll see you all someday.
1: Wow, so many wonderful things. First of all, thanks, Chris, for your honesty. You know, I love it when listeners share their real struggles, because we all have struggles. It's not true that any of us sails through life without struggles, and so we're grateful we can be there for you, brother. Now, let's hear from a sister named Sherry in Florida who says this. On May 10th, 2021, I committed fully to listening to the broadcast every single day and reading my Bible along with the teaching. I am very excited that I have most likely only missed 3 or 4 days.
0: All right.
1: Well, let's round of applause for Sherry. Well done. She goes on, thank you so much for all the work you do and for letting this teaching be such a blessing, even though Dr. McGee is not with us anymore. I cannot wait to see him in heaven someday and tell him what wonderful fruit came out of his ministry. Mm. I've joined the World Prayer Team, and I love listening to your letters every day. I also enjoy putting a little gas in the Bible bus whenever I can. You will never know how much encouragement you give me. Wow.
0: Yeah, that certainly is an encouragement. And Sherry, thank you for doing that, for committing to be on the Bible bus. And hopefully as you finish up this cycle, whatever it is for you, you'll just keep going again and again, as so many of us already do.
1: And we do want to encourage you, it is letter month. Please get in touch with us. You can email us at BibleBus@ttb.org. You can find us on Facebook, and you can send a good old-fashioned letter as well.
0: Yep. Leave us a voicemail also at 1-800-65-BIBLE.
1: Yes.
0: Greg, let me pray for us as we begin. Heavenly Father, we're thankful for your faithfulness to us and to the ministry of Through the Bible. We pray that you would bless the program now. In Jesus' name, amen. Now turn to Genesis 10 as we make our way through the Bible with Dr. J. Vernon McGee.
2: Now today, friends, we come back to the book of Genesis, and we are down to the 10th chapter. But probably I should say a word or two before we leave the 9th chapter, because the question always comes up, why is this recorded about Noah and the sin of Noah? Well, may I say that if man had written the book, he would have done one of two things. He would have covered it up and made Noah a hero, or else he would have made it a great deal more sordid than it is. But the fact of the matter is that it's recorded for a purpose. It's recorded to let you and me know that God was encouraging the children of Israel in entering the land of Canaan for the very simple reason that there was a curse pronounced upon them, a judgment upon them. And all you have to do is read the rest of the scripture, the Old Testament, and secular history to discover that. Canaanites have pretty much disappeared. And then these things, we're told, are written for our learning. It's to let you and me know something of the weakness of the flesh, that the spirit is willing, but the flesh is weak. And the Lord Jesus said, that which is born of the flesh is flesh. And Paul made it very clear that no flesh would be justified by keeping the law at all. And Paul in Galatians 2:16 says, "For by the law shall no flesh be justified." So that what we have here is the story of a man that fell. And it's a story of the weakness of the flesh. Now, we offered an excuse for Noah last time, but frankly, this is the bare facts, getting right down to the nitty-gritty. Noah got drunk. And that raises for us today the real problem, and maybe that you as a Christian do not get drunk. But may I say, maybe you and I are living in the flesh to the extent we're just as displeasing to God as Noah was. We today have, I think, a wrong conception of life and this universe that we are in. For instance, our nation has spent billions of dollars to put men on the moon, and it's just not a good place to live, it looks like. But nothing is spent on how to live on the earth. And you know, that's what God is concerned about, is to train you and me how to live on the earth. And so you have this tremendous statement, and there's no curse pronounced upon Ham. The curse is upon Canaan, his son, and I do not know how much Canaan was involved in this. All we are given is just the record here, and we recognize that Canaan is mentioned for a very definite purpose. But it hasn't anything to do with a curse of color that's put upon any part of the human race. I think that has been one of the sad things that have been said about the black man that is not fair to him at all. And it's not fair to God because he never said that. After all, the first great civilizations were Hamitic civilizations, the Egyptian and the Babylonian. And we need, I think, to make it very clear, certainly Noah didn't lose his salvation. I trust that you understand that it was an awful thing, and frankly, I see no excuse for it. Now, we come to chapter 10, and when we come to chapter 10, we are in this area here where we see the genealogies, actually the families, the origin of the nations of the world. Now, this chapter 10 is far more important than the attention I'm going to give to it today. Now, I regret that I can't give more attention to it, but we do have to cut corners in certain places. And very frankly, this is a chapter that will only interest certain folk who are interested in ethnology or anthropology and the story of man on the earth. And I have before me a chart made by a man with his master's degree who has majored in ethnology, H.S. Miller. And it's a very complicated chart. It shows where all of the races of the world, the different nations came from. You can find out here where you came from. And you may be sure that the sons of Japheth never are part of the lost tribes of Israel. They just don't get that way. And ethnology would never bear out that type of thing. That makes this a very interesting chapter. And by the way, this man who got his master's in this field used the 10th chapter of being basic to any study that there is a threefold division of the human family today, three major divisions in ethnology, and revealed in these three sons of Noah, Ham, Shem, and Japheth. Now we have given to us here in this 10th chapter the genealogies of all three of them. You have Japheth in verses 2 and 5. And then we have those that are given of Ham, verses 6 through 20. And they were the ones outstanding at the very beginning, by the way. And then you have the sons of Shem, verses 21 to 33. And you find that the same pattern that we've had so far is being followed, and it'll be followed right through the Bible, for that matter. God gives the rejected line first and a word concerning it. Then he drops that subject, not to be brought up again, by the way. And then he gives the accepted line, the line that's leading to Christ. So you have here these threefold division of the human family. Let me read again now. These are the generations of the sons of Noah, Shem, Ham, Japheth, and unto them were sons born after the flood. The three sons of Noah, and now the sons of Japheth. We have Gomer, Magog, Madai, and all of that. Now in this chart that I have before me, if you wanted to follow through in that, you'd find out that the Scythians, the Slavs, Russians, Bulgarians, Bohemians, Polish, Slovaks, Croatians, all came from Magog, and then from Madai. The Indians came from there, and the Iranic races, Medes, Persians, Afghans, Kurds. And then from Javan, why, we have the Greeks, Romans, and the Romance nations, French, Spanish, Portuguese, Italian, and so on. Then you have coming from Tyrus, the Thracians, the Teutons, the Germans, and from them you have the East Germanic and the European races, the North Germanic or the Scandinavians, and the West Germanic, and from them the High German, the Low German, the Angles and the Saxons and the Jules, the Anglo-Saxon race, the English people. May I say to you, this is a tremendously interesting chart, and I wish that it was possible for us to send it out, but we have no supervision over that chart at all, and I'd get in trouble if I attempted to send it out. But it is extremely interesting. And then you have the sons of Ham given here, and we begin in the sons of Ham, Cush, Mizraim, and Phut, and Canaan. Now you see, there were other sons of Ham, but the curse only went upon Canaan. Why it didn't go upon the others, I'm not prepared to say. I recognize there are others that can give you the whole thing. Now, from Cush, there came the Ethiopians. And may I say that actually, from the Canaanites, you get the Phoenicians and the Hittites and the Jebusites and the Amorites, the Girgashites, Hivites, and all the other electric lights too, by the way. But frankly, you find that the Africans came from Cush, and they're the Ethiopians. Mizraim, the Egyptians, and the Libyans, you see. So that all of these races, they were Hamitic, if you please. This is a tremendous division. And then we have the story here of Cush begat Nimrod. He became a mighty one in the earth. And mighty, actually, what this man wanted, he wanted to become, if you please, the ruler of a great world empire. That's exactly what the man was interested in. He wanted to become a great world ruler. And we find that he attempted to do it. We are told here he was a mighty hunter before the Lord. Wherefore it's said, even as Nimrod, the mighty hunter before the Lord. And he's not a wild game hunter. Sometimes they give a boy a little air gun, he goes out and shoots a sparrow, and when he comes in, why, they say, my, look, he's a little Nimrod. He hit a sparrow. But actually, Nimrod wasn't shooting sparrows or hunting wild game in Africa. He was a hunter of men's souls. That's the thought here. Wherefore it said, even as Nimrod, the mighty hunter before the Lord, and the beginning of his kingdom was Babel and Erech and Akkad and Calneh in the land of Shinar, those great cities that were there. He's the founder of them. Now, he has quite a story that you pick up in secular history. Hyslop, in his book, The Two Babylons, gives the background, which I'm not going to enter into today at all, but it's a very fascinating story of how Nimrod actually is responsible, I think, for the Tower of Babel, for he attempted to bring together the human race after the flood in an effort to get them united in a race or in a nation where he could become a great world ruler. He was the founder of Babel. He's a rebel, hunter of the souls of man. He's the lawless one, and he's a shadow and a type of the last world ruler, Antichrist, who's to come. and this is the man that is before us here. I don't care to enter into more detail concerning him. The first great civilization came therefore out from the son of Ham. We need to recognize that. It's so easy today to fall into the old pattern. We were taught that in school, let's face it, a few years ago. Now, the black man today is wanting more study given of his race. I don't blame him. I don't think probably he's been given an opportunity in the past couple hundred years. But if you want to know the story of the black man, the story of his beginning, he just happened to head up the two great civilizations, the first two that appeared on this earth. They were sons of Ham. And that's important to see. Nimrod was a son of Ham. And then we are told, as we go on down in this, and I'm not going to attempt to develop that line at all, but in verse 21, we are told, unto Shem. Now we're given the line that's going to lead to Abraham and then to the nation Israel and to the coming of Christ into the world. This is the pattern of the Holy Spirit. He gives the rejected line first, he drops it, then he picks up the other. Now we're going to follow this line, which is a very important thing to know. And God is bidding goodbye to the rest of humanity for the time being, because he's coming back after them later on. Safer in his book, and I want to quote him now. This is one of the most remarkable statements concerning the 10th chapter of Genesis. Let me read it. The 10th chapter of Genesis is a very remarkable chapter. Before God leaves, as it were, the nations to themselves and begins to deal with Israel, his chosen people from Abraham downward, he takes a loving farewell of all the nations of the earth, as much as to say, I'm leaving you for a while, but I love you. I have created you. I've ordered all your future, and their different genealogies are traced. That is the picture we have before us. Now, in this chapter, 70 nations are listed, 14 of them from Japheth. 30 of them came from Ham. Don't forget that. I'd give you a different conception today of the black man at his beginning. Now, I do want to say this, and I should add, I think that 26 nations from Shem. So you have 70 nations that are listed here. It would seem to me that God has done this. Why has the white man in our day been so prominent? Well, I'll tell you why. Because at the beginning, it was the black man, the colored races. Then you have the sons of Shem. During the time of David, they made a tremendous impact upon this world. And you'll notice that from Shem, there came others, actually the Syrians, not the Chaldeans. I disagree with that. But there came the Lydians, and not the Assyrians, but Syrians, and the Armenians, and you find that from them came the Arabians from Joktan, and you find several of these great nations. Now, they appeared. Next. Now, we are in that period, apparently, where the white man has come to the front. I think that all three are demonstrating that regardless of whether it's a son of Ham, Shem, or Japheth, they are incapable of ruling this world. And that's what God is demonstrating, I believe. And to see this is a tremendous thing. Now you have in the sons of Shem one that is mentioned that a great deal is made of, and that's in verse 25, and I must mention it to pass on. And unto Eber were born two sons. The name of one was Peleg, for in his days was the earth divided, and his brother's name was Joktan. Now, when I went over this before, I received all sorts of weird interpretations of what it meant the earth was divided, and that it speaks actually that there is a physical division here in the earth, that the earth had some tremendous physical catastrophe that took place. Well, frankly, all in the world that Moses is saying here, friends, he's anticipating the next chapter in which he's going to give the Tower of Babel. That was the time the earth was divided. And may I say, the simple interpretation just seems to be the one that a great many miss, and we ought not to. Now I drop down to pick up the last verse, verse 32 of this chapter. These are the families of the sons of Noah, after their generations, in their nations, and by these were the nations divided in the earth after the flood. And I want to submit to you that this is one of the great chapters of the Bible, and yet we spent less time with it than any other. But you can see what a rich study this would make for anyone who really wanted to take not a biased, but a fair appraisal of the human family. This has been a very remarkable chapter, and a great many have used it. Now we come to the 11th chapter, and we come here to what I sometimes have called the greatest tongue movement on record, and that was the Tower of Babel. Now let's move down in this, because I won't get very far, but I will get a little ways. And the whole earth was of one language and of one speech. I do not know what language they spoke at that time. A friend of mine, a fellow Texan, a preacher in Texas, he told me, he said, you and I probably are the only two that really know what they spoke before the Tower of Babel, and that was Texan. Well, I'll be honest with you, since then I've come to the conclusion it could have been something else. But what the language was, I don't know. And I believe whatever that language was will be the language that will be spoken in heaven. I think it's going to be a much better language than we have today. They'll have better nouns and verbs and adverbs and adjectives. Now, will you notice? And the whole earth was of one language and of one speech. And it came to pass as they journeyed from the east, apparently man was moving toward the west, that they found a plain in the land of Shinar, and they dwelt there. Now that is in the Tigris, Euphrates Valley. And they said one to another, go to, let us make brick and burn them thoroughly. And they had brick for stone, and slime had they for mortar. Well, down in that area, there's no stone. And so they made brick. And that in and of itself reveals something about the building. It's not, shall I say, a sort of a phony building. Well, according to that, then, practically all the buildings in our cities today are that way, made of brick. And that's the type of building material, I guess, that's more popular than any other kind today. And yet, the brick was used there because of the practicality of it. It was a necessity. Now notice what they did, and they said, go to, let us build us a city and a tower whose top may reach unto heaven, and let us make us a name, lest we be scattered abroad upon the face of the whole earth. Now, you will notice that I have emphasized that business of us. They've got a bad case of perpendicular iitis. Let us make us a name. And this is to be a rallying place for man. I think the sole purpose of this was to be a rallying place for man. And I'm going to go into a great deal more detail next time. But the Tower of Babel was a ziggurat. And there are many ruins of them in the Tigris-Euphrates Valley. I have a picture of the ruins of the one in Ur of the Chaldees where Abraham lived. And it was made of brick, solid, and around it was a runway that went to the top. And apparently on top of it was an altar on which in certain instances they offered human sacrifice. Later on, the children were offered in a red-hot idol. All of this was connected with the ziggurat later on. But at this time, they make a tower, and it's to reach to heaven. Now, don't get the impression that they're trying to get their feet out of water. They're trying to build above flood stage. That's not even the thought at all. The whole thought is that they are attempting to build something that is a rallying point for man against God. That's what the Tower of Babel was. It was rebellion against Almighty God. So until next time, my beloved, may God richly bless you.
0: To go deeper in your study of God's Word, visit ttb.org. 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I'm Steve Schwetz, grateful for your company, as together we travel through the Bible.

0: Hello, this is David Snyder, President of Baptist International Missions Incorporated, welcoming you to today's broadcast of Moments for Missions under the direction of our Vice President, Dr. J.B. Godfrey.
1: Now here at BMI, we have missionaries named Johnson serving all around the world. We have a family in Japan. We have a family in Ecuador. We have a bunch of Johnsons who live and work down in Brazil. But today I want to tell you about Eric Johnson and his wife Holly and their children Ashley, Zach, Tyler, and Lauren. And they've been serving for a long time now and doing a great job down in the Dominican Republic. Brother Eric says, in late January, we had the great honor of being present for the official launch of Bible Baptist Church of La Guaranas. This marks the fourth church that we've had the privilege of helping establish during our 17 years of ministry here in the Dominican Republic. And this new work started as a small mission outreach of Bridge Baptist Church, pastored by one of our church planters, Elias Ventura. And so for over a year, they have faithfully labored to build and to disciple a core group of believers. And in the Lord's perfect timing, He provided a like-minded pastor to take the lead in the church planting effort. And God sent Pastor Eduardo Patino, along with his wife Patty, and their three children to our area to shepherd this new congregation. And we're grateful for the Lord's provision and excited about what He will continue to do through this ministry. Please join us in praying for this new church as they proclaim the gospel and they lead others to Christ and help believers grow to maturity in their faith. But let me just stop there a moment to say that the Johnsons are sent out of Temple Baptist Church in Dulles, Virginia, and I have children and grandchildren there, and it's a great church. Pastor Dave Pittman and the Johnsons were sent from there, but now in their years down in the DR, they're seeing people saved and churches built and people trained and then going out in their turn and planting more churches. And Brother Eric also adds that at the end of February, we loaded a bus, made a two-hour journey northeast to the Samana Peninsula, to partner with Pastor Carlos and Sarah Mora in a major evangelistic effort. With the help of Pastor Jonathan White and his family, who were ministering with us for that week, we spent the day canvassing the town of El Limon, distributing hundreds of invitations for a special service the following evening. And I've got to add right here that last year, my wife and I were down in the Dominican Republic, and we had the privilege of going up to El Limon and being in the services there with Pastor Carlos and Sarah Mora, and what a blessing that was. Well, back to Brother Johnson's news. He says later that afternoon, we helped Pastor Mora organize and host a basketball tournament at a local court, and through this outreach, several individuals place their faith in Christ, and we're praying that the Lord will continue to use this effort for His eternal glory and that the seeds planted will bear lasting fruit. And then the Johnsons asked that we would pray for Pastor Eduardo and his family as they ministered in this new church plant, and then for the spiritual growth of teenagers at their camp there, and also for safety and physical and spiritual health. And I will add that Dominican Republic, like some other places in Central America and the Philippines and parts of Africa, very open to the gospel. And we're so happy God's placed these faithful missionary families down there to share the gospel of the Lord Jesus Christ.
0: 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For further information, please write to BIMI, P.O. 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
2: Imagine waking up to a world gone silent. Not because it's a holiday, but because everything has changed. Well, that's the moment that Noah faced when he stepped off the ark. This week on Through the Bible, Dr. J. Vernon McGee helps us see how God leads us forward when the old life is gone and the next step isn't clear.

0: Meet nature's masters of mimicry next on today's Creation Moment. And now here's our Creation Moment host, Ian Taylor.
1: Though only an insect, stick insects seem to have an amazing knowledge of their surroundings. They are geniuses at using their predator's weakness for their own protection. Stick insects are leaf eaters. Many look like little twigs. However, the longest insect in the world is a walking stick from Borneo that reaches a length of 13 inches. Other types have leafy flaps that match the leaves of the plants they frequent. Some stick insects go even further. They lay eggs that look exactly like the seeds of the plant on which they feed. A stick that's found in New Mexico glues its eggs to grass stems. The position and the shape of the long pointed eggs exactly mimic the seeds of that species of grass. While they don't fly, some sticks have brightly colored wings that can be rapidly unfurled. They use this ability to startle away nervous birds who might want to investigate them for lunch. Sticks will often sway with a breeze to make their illusion more effective. Some sticks will sit motionless for hours. Some birds understand this and will closely examine non-moving twigs. Sticks will often refuse to move even when being carried away by a bird. And this tactic has fooled many birds into thinking it really was a twig, and then they release it. Stick insects are clearly not the result of mindless chance. Their intelligence was created by the creator of the universe.
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Imagine waking up to a world gone silent. Not because it's a holiday, but because everything has changed. Well, that's the moment that Noah faced when he stepped off the ark. This week on Through the Bible, Dr. J. Vernon McGee helps us see how God leads us forward when the old life is gone and the next step isn't clear.

Jesus said in Matthew 24, verse 14, "And the gospel of the kingdom will be preached in all the world as a witness to all the nations, and then the end will come." So how do we know when the gospel has been preached in all the nations? And what does all the nations even mean? Well, stay with us to find out.

0: This is the question and answer program of Through the Bible Radio Network with our teacher, Dr. J. Vernon McGee, who for over 30 years answered the many questions of his listeners. We hope that you'll be able to join us for the next 30 minutes as Dr. McGee applies his wit and wisdom to answering questions about the Word of God. Let's begin our program with this question from a listener in Sandy, Oregon. It reads, could you provide specific scriptures which affirm the pre-tribulation view? Is it possible that some of these passages could be interpreted on speculation?
1: May I say to you that there is a great deal of scripture that is pre-tribulation. There are some very excellent books that are out today, books written by Dr. John Walver, Dr. Dwight Pentecost, Dr. Lehman Strauss, other men that have gone into this. And I again would recommend these to you. And I have several books out too on this subject. In fact, I suppose that I've got it in a half a dozen books. And let me answer your questions. These scriptures are John 14, and I think that that is a passage, although so familiar yet greatly misunderstood, that's made on the background of a first century wedding among the Israelites, and the Lord Jesus is telling them that he's going away to prepare a place and come and get his bride. Now, he doesn't say that he's coming to put her through the great tribulation period, burn her wedding dress and all that sort of thing. It's something that's very happy, something to be anticipated. And you have that same thing in 1 Thessalonians, the 4th chapter, beginning about the 13th verse. You have it in many places, looking for that blessed hope and the glorious appearing of our great God and Savior, Jesus Christ. Now, all of that that's given there is certainly pre-tribulation, nothing like that predicted for the church. And yet, right by the side of that are scriptures that tell of a time coming on this earth of unparalleled trouble. But nowhere does it say the church is going through that. And when the Lord wrote to the church in Philadelphia, he says, I'm going to keep you from that hour. Now, how much more do you want? I get so weary today of these people that say, well, what are the scriptures? And you give them to them, and they turn right around and come back and ask the same question again and again. Now, could any of these be speculative? Do you think that the Word of God is speculative? Do you think that John 3:16 is speculative? I don't think so. Forever, O Lord, thy word is settled in the heavens. And when he says, I'm coming to take you out of the world, I think he means exactly what he says. He doesn't mean something else.
0: Our next question comes from a listener in San Diego. He writes, I recall that you once said that the unsaved would be judged by Jesus. I thought the unsaved will come before the great white throne for judgment before God, not before Jesus, according to Revelation 20, verses 11 and 12. Won't we be with Jesus as believers having a great time, maybe at the marriage supper of the Lamb?
1: Well, I don't like the way that you have put it, that we'll be having a gay old time while the lost are being judged. I don't think it's that way. And I think that you have misunderstood Revelation 20, 11, and 12. They'll all stand before God, but who is God? The Lord Jesus Christ is God, and he is the one that will be judging them there. Now you say to me, how do you know that it will be the Lord Jesus? It says God. It doesn't say God the Father to begin with. And then we need to recognize that John, when he wrote his gospel, also had written John 5:22, where the Lord Jesus said, for the Father judgeth no man, but hath committed all judgment unto the Son. Now that's John 5:22, and that makes it very clear that the Father will not be the one to judge mankind, the lost. but it will be in charge of God the Son. So that's the reason that I made that statement, and I do believe it is a Bible answer that we have.
0: Moving on, we come now to a question sent to us from Albuquerque, New Mexico. The listener writes, "What determines, from God's point of view, when the gospel has been preached in all the world? Does this mean a house-to-house explanation of the gospel, or a countrywide presentation via mass media like the radio? How do we determine if a particular country has heard the gospel?"
1: May I say that you and I do not make a determination here how many are going to hear, when it will take place, and the method by which it takes place. I believe at the present moment that the only way to reach the world with their own language is by radio. I can see that there's no other way at the present moment. Now, down the line, God may have another method. I'm not sure about that. But we are not the ones to make the determination of when that'll take place. Our order is to go into all the world and preach the gospel. And it doesn't say to do it by any certain method. And it doesn't say that a certain percentage will hear or all will hear. Now, there is a verse of Scripture in the Olivet Discourse in Matthew that has been greatly abused in this connection. In verse 14 of Matthew 24, it says, "And this gospel of the kingdom shall be preached in all the world for a witness unto all nations, and then shall the end come." Now, the context of that verse makes it impossible to lift it out and make application of it for today. For this is a section where the Lord Jesus Christ was answering a question of the apostles. They wanted to know, what is the sign of the end of the age? And he's answering that. And he tells about the great tribulation period, which shall end it, by the way. And in that, it's the gospel of the kingdom. It's the gospel we preach today, with the addition of the fact that they'll be able to say then that he's coming soon, because that is in that seven-year period, and they can say he's coming soon. We can't say that today, though we do say it. The Lord Jesus never meant 1,900 years ago when he said, "Behold, I come quickly," that he was coming soon. That means those events that are connected with the Great Tribulation are going to happen so rapidly that when they begin to happen, then you can say, "Behold, I come quickly." He's coming soon. And they'll be able to say that then. But that is in the day when the gospel is going to be preached during the Great Tribulation period. And that does not refer to this day in which we live at all. So it's almost to say it's beside the point for you and me to make a determination of how many is going to hear. Our business is to get the Word of God up to the ear gate of as many people as we can today. But for some strange reason, the church has been detoured today, and it's busy about many things. It's been busy here and there, and the whole program that we were to follow has been forgotten. It's got away from us. And our business is to get the Word of God out. That's the primary business of the church today. That's what the Lord Jesus said. "You're going to be witnesses unto me to the very end of the world." And today we're engaged in so many things. However well it is to take care of human needs, our business is not to feed them rice. Our business is to get men and women to Christ. And when we do that, then they'll be getting the rice to them. Our government is engaged in a project of trying to get foodstuffs out to the world, yet we're not feeding the hungry world at all. But nevertheless, We are making a stab at it, and we're probably the only nation that is. And the only people that are engaged in this just happen to be people that have heard the gospel of Jesus Christ, or they've lived in a land where it's been preached, and it has had an influence upon them.
0: Now, here's a letter from a listener in Muskegon, Michigan, who writes, I understand that you teach that the tribulation will occur right after the rapture of the church. I would like to hear your interpretation of Ezekiel 30, verse 26, which says, I will scatter the Egyptians among the nations and disperse them throughout the countries. I once heard a Bible teacher state that in no time in history has this been fulfilled, and he believes that this will take place after the rapture during a time when the Antichrist will be growing up to the age of 30 years, mimicking the life and times of Jesus before offering himself as the great peacemaker. What are your thoughts?
1: Well, may I say that it seems to me that there is too much speculation in this interpretation and not enough scripture. That is, this interpretation goes entirely beyond what the Word of God has to say. Now, to begin with, if you read the entire passage there, Ezekiel is speaking of the Babylonian captivity. And he was one of the captives. He was then in Babylon, that is, by the rivers of Babylon or the canals of Babylon. And he's speaking that what had happened to Israel, that they were carried into captivity, that the same thing was going to happen to the Egyptians. Now, that same thing happened to the Egyptians. Secular history tells the fact that the people of Pharaoh were taken in captivity and scattered as the children of Israel were scattered. The only thing is, they never went back to their land as Israel went back to the land. What they did was they were scattered, and I would say that sort of a hybrid people moved into Egypt. And you have left there the circumstances the same that you have in Israel. When the Israelites were all taken out and taken to Babylon, there were a group that were left that were not taken, and they intermarried with the people in the land, and they were the Samaritans, you remember. And they are there today. Well, you have that same kind of thing in Egypt today. The people in Egypt are not the proud nation of the Pharaohs, so that this interpreter of Scripture, I do not know who you're referring to. He seems to have no knowledge of history whatsoever. And he's attempting to make more or less of a sensational interpretation, which Scripture does not in anywhere indicate that, for instance, Antichrist will be mimicking Jesus in growing up. I don't think that we have any basis for that whatsoever. And I can't understand why people today don't test these things by the Word of God and by history, by the way.
0: Our next question comes to us from a listener in Leesdale, Pennsylvania. She writes, will you explain Deuteronomy 32, verse 8, and how God's setting of the bounds of the people there relates to Israel? Also, does Acts 17, verse 26 mean that God originally had expected the nations to stay within the bounds of their habitation?
1: All right, let's go back to Deuteronomy 32, 8, and we'll read Deuteronomy 32, 8. When the Most High divided to the nations their inheritance, when he separated the sons of Adam, he set the bounds of the people according to the number of the children of Israel. Well, God's saying something here that's quite spectacular, I think, that nations have been arranged on this earth according to the number of the children of Israel. Now, that's the way that God did it at the very beginning. Now, this party is referring us now to Acts, the 17th chapter, and we'll turn there, Acts 17, 26. And he hath made of one blood all nations of men for to dwell on all the face of the earth, and hath determined the times before appointed and the bounds of their habitation. Well, I do not think that God expected the nation to stay within the bounds of their habitation at all, because he himself scattered his own people, and he also scattered the other nations. We've just had a question today. Ezekiel predicted that the Egyptians would be scattered. No, the judgment has been upon the nations, and that they're the reason they're scattered over the face of the earth. You know, it's quite interesting. We are a nation today here in the United States that are made up of apparently wasn't the habitation of anyone. I think it's rather naive today to say that we took the land away from the Indians. Actually, that's not quite accurate. The Indians got here just a little before we did, and they had not really set the bounds of it themselves. The tribes were having war constantly, and the tribes were shifting back and forth everywhere, so that we are made up of a nation, beginning with the Indians, and then there was the coming of others. And today, we are an example of the fact that God has judged the nations and the habitation that they were put in, so that there's been this constant movement. And today, we are a new nation that has come up, made up of apparently all nations. And I personally believe that we are not going to survive that. I think there's abundance of evidence that at the last days that the United States is a great world power, just doesn't happen to be around.
0: The same listener has a second question. She says, is there going to be a judgment of individual nations according to Matthew 25, verse 32? Will they be judged according to their dealings with Israel, or is this a judgment of individuals within the nations?
1: Well, I have taken the position, because I suppose I was taught that, and I've never seen any reason to change. I only change what I've been taught when I think that a change is necessary, and I've never felt that there was a change here necessary. I felt that this is a judgment of nations as nations to enter the millennium, and that the basis on which they are judged is their treatment of Israel during the Great Tribulation period, and they will do it at a great price. And we're seeing that right now. We are really in a bad spot. We are helping the nation Israel, and I think we should. Yet when we do that, we antagonize the OPEC nations, the Arab nations that have all the oil. And we do need that oil can today. It presents a real problem, and I think it's cost us a great deal to support the nation Israel. I think it's been a very expensive venture, and I submit to you that it is something that we should do. And this is what I think they'll be doing in the Great Tribulation. Now, may I say to you, there has come along today a group of outstanding young scholars, and I bow to them because they are scholars, and they're taking the positions that these are individuals in the nations. Now, I see nothing to militate against that interpretation, as I see nothing to militate against the other. I think here's a place where the way you feel it should be interpreted. I still feel it's the nations, and these men feel that it's the individuals and the nations, and they have a very strong argument for that. So I would say to you, take either one. Of course, if you wanted to be right, you'd want to go along with me, I'm sure.
0: Our final question comes to us from a listener in Albuquerque, New Mexico, who asks, what do you think about referring to the Lord Jesus Christ as JC? A number of young people of my own age group call him this, and I cringe whenever I hear it, as it sounds disrespectful and too familiar. I noticed that the ones who do this like to refer to Christ as their older brother rather than Lord. They understand JC to be a family nickname. Am I being too stuffy, or is this really taking Christ's name in vain by using it in a light, irreverent manner?
1: Well, very candidly, I think it's blasphemy for them to do that sort of thing. You do not assume that familiarity with the Lord Jesus Christ. We do not seem to recognize in this day when there's been such an overemphasis on love, and we do have a lot of sloppy agape around today, and folk assume a familiarity that the Bible does not permit. Now, if the Lord Jesus Christ came in where you are and where I am right now, we wouldn't be standing on our feet calling him J.C. We'd be down on our faces worshiping him and calling him Lord and Savior. And he is the great God. And today, there is a verse of Scripture that apparently a great many haven't learned, and it's the first lesson that we're to learn. The fear of the Lord is the beginning of wisdom. And somebody says, you mean a cringing fear? No, but I mean a very reverent fear. God is love, but God also judges sin. And if Vernon McGee went into the presence of God in his own righteousness, clothed in my own righteousness, I want to say this to you, that I wouldn't be able to stand there. I would be put out. I wouldn't have the right wedding garment. And the right wedding garment is the righteousness of Christ, and that's the only way that any sinner can come into the presence of Christ. And I do not like all this familiarity today that I find in prayers that are being uttered, especially in conversational prayer. Talk to God as if he's your next door neighbor. My friend, may I say to you, there is one mediator between God and man, the man Christ Jesus, and you cannot come rushing into the presence of God. And I don't care if you're a redeemed sinner, you have to come in the name of Jesus Christ. That's the only way into God's presence. He says, no man cometh to the Father but by me. And I want to say to you that he also said he and the Father are one. And therefore, you and I need to recognize not that he's our elder brother, but that he is the great God and Savior, Jesus Christ. And therefore, we should treat him with reverence today. And there's an attempt, of course, to pull him down, and the unbelieving world is doing that, and believers will do well to hold him up. He says, if I be lifted up, I'll draw all men unto me. And you can't draw men to him by running around calling him by his initials. I think that there should be lots more reverence today, even in many of our churches, than we are finding. We are becoming very familiar today with the Bible, and there's so much today of Bible preaching around. And I feel it's not always sound, but they have a Bible in one hand, and they are very familiar with God. Don't think we get that way. And there needs to be, again, the exaltation of the person of Christ and the humiliation of the person of man. Man's becoming too big today, and God is becoming too small. I appreciate that question. It gave me an opportunity to answer something that I feel is very important today.
0: Well, we hope that you've been blessed by today's program. 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

Imagine waking up to a world gone silent. Not because it's a holiday, but because everything has changed. Well, that's the moment that Noah faced when he stepped off the ark. This week on Through the Bible, Dr. J. Vernon McGee helps us see how God leads us forward when the old life is gone and the next step isn't clear.

Imagine waking up to a world gone silent. Not because it's a holiday, but because everything has changed. Well, that's the moment that Noah faced when he stepped off the ark. This week on Through the Bible, Dr. J. Vernon McGee helps us see how God leads us forward when the old life is gone and the next step isn't clear.

0: Last time on Through the Bible, Dr. J. Vernon McGee told us the Tower of Babel was a rallying point of defiance and rebellion against God. Well, in this study, we're going to hear what happens when man rejects God and focuses all his attention on himself. I'm Steve Schwetz, welcoming you aboard the Bible bus for another great adventure in God's Word. Now, before we begin in Genesis chapter 11, I want to ask you to join us in honoring America's National Day of Prayer. Philippians 4, 6, and 7 says, "Be anxious for nothing, but in everything by prayer and supplication with thanksgiving, let your requests be made known to God, and the peace of God, which surpasses all understanding, will guard your hearts and minds through Christ Jesus." And 1 Timothy 2 says, "Prayer for our nations is good and acceptable in the sight of God our Savior, who desires all men to be saved and to come to the knowledge of the truth." So as you know, we got a lot to pray about for our country, don't we? And really, not much has changed since the stories we're hearing about in Genesis. Dr. McGee often commented on this subject, so let's listen to a few of those thoughts now.
1: We have seen that God has given to mankind generally a morality, even before the Ten Commandments were given. But then he spelled it out in great detail. That morality is the morality on which he judged the world twice, by a flood and then again at the Tower of Babel. And today we are seeing the breakdown of that morality. That's the morality that this nation was founded upon, Bible morality. We've heard about the All-American boy. Well, he was raised on this kind of a morality. May I say to you, we hear a great deal today about atheism and about those that have rejected the morality of God, and they don't want to hear anything about it. May I say that there's nothing quite as un-American as that. For our nation was founded on this morality, and the warning is that God judges nations that reject this morality.
0: Let's pray. Heavenly Father, thank you for your word that guides and directs us. Would you open our eyes and our minds so that we can hear from you, and then help us to take to heart what we discover to be true so that we can live each day for your glory. In Jesus' name, amen. Here's Dr. J. Vernon McGee with our study of Genesis 11 on Through the Bible.
1: Now, friends, last time I only got down through the third verse of the 11th chapter of Genesis. And if you have your Bible, we'll pick up at the fourth verse. Now, I did read verse 4 last time, but I want to begin there today. And this is the Tower of Babel that man built. It was built, as we saw, of brick and slime, not of stone and mortar. To begin with, it wasn't down in that valley. And I read now verse 4. "And they said, go to, let us build us a city and a tower whose top may reach unto heaven, and let us make us a name, lest we be scattered abroad upon the face of the whole earth." Now, the emphasis here is upon us. Let us. Let us. You notice, a bad case, as we said last time, of perpendicular iitis. But apparently, it was Nimrod that led in this movement. He was the builder of Babel and evidently the Tower of Babel. And it was to be a place for him to rear a world empire that is opposed to God. And in order to realize his ambition and make his dream come true, there are two factors and features that are essential. He needed a center of unity, a sort of headquarters, as it were, a capital, a place to assemble, a place to look to, as it were. And that was the city of Babel. And then there had to be a rallying point, not just geographical, but psychological, that which gives motive, a reason, a spark, an inspiration, sort of like rally around the flag, boys, or a song, or a battle cry. Remember the Maine, remember Pearl Harbor. There must be some impelling and compelling motivation, must be a monument. Lenin's tomb is where communism meets, and in that day it's the Tower of Babel. And the Tower of Babel, let us make us, is defiance and rebellion against God. Let us make us a name, overweening ambition. Now, let's see what the Tower of Babel was not. It was not a place for man to go in time of high water. He wasn't building above the flood stage. That's a very trivial and, I think, puerile interpretation. After all, Lenin's tomb is not a place to go when the Volga River overflows. This tower revealed the arrogant, defiant, and rebellious attitude of man against God. God said to man, scatter over the earth and replenish the earth. Man said, nothing doing. We're not going to scatter. We're going to get together. We're through with you. And the Tower of Babel was against God. Now, it's not just a symbol. It's not non-religious. It was religious. It's a ziggurat. All through that valley, as we've indicated, the ruins remain today. As I told you, I have a picture of the ruins of the ziggurat that was at Ur of the Chaldees. And this was the place where they worshiped the creature rather than the creator. They worshiped the sun, moon, and stars. There was a runway on the outside of it. It was more or less solid. Some were round, some were square. But this runway led to the top, and on top, they worshiped the sun, moon, and stars. After all, when you could see the sun, moon, and stars, you're not going to have a flood. And God had been pretty mean to send a flood, according to them. Now, will you notice God's reaction? And the Lord came down to see the city and the tower, which the children of men builded. And the Lord said, behold, the people is one, and they have all one language, and this they begin to do, and now nothing will be restrained from them which they had imagined to do. Now, this is a tremendous statement. You see, language has been a tremendous barrier, and they are now going to attempt to build a tower and get together. They're all one language. And you find here fallen nature in spite of the flood. Man's totally depraved. And that question is now, God cannot ignore this rebellion. And this is rebellion against God. And so God's going to put up a protective wall. He's going to throw up a wall. And he has to do it for several reasons. One reason is, man is a very capable creature. He can go to the moon. He can fly in a jet plane. I'm amazed, sitting 5 miles in the air in a jet plane, being served a delicious dinner. I just can't get over it myself. I'll be honest with you. Seems unbelievable. Man's done that, friends. Man's a very competent creature. Now you can see what he would do with one language if they all came together against God. So God put up a barrier, and so notice what he did. He says in verse 7, go to, let us go down. Man said, let us. Well, God says, let us go down and there confound their language, that they may not understand one another's speech. So the Lord scattered them abroad from thence upon the face of all the earth, and they left off to build the city. Therefore, the name of it is called Babel, confusion. Because the Lord did there confound the language of all the earth, and from thence did the Lord scatter them abroad upon the face of all the earth. Now man is scattered over the face of the earth, and he's scattered now because here they are building the Tower of Babel. They can get together, and now they can't understand one another. You know, language barrier is a barrier and a wall that's higher than the wall of China. It's higher than the Berlin Wall, more effective. It is that which separates people, and it's stronger than any national border or any ocean, the language barrier, where there's no communication. Now, the question has always been raised, and in fact, a great many try to say, well, this took place gradually. Well, it says that God confounded their language, so right there as they were building, they couldn't understand each other, and they went in every direction. Now you have here this tremendous thing that takes place. Here's a speaking in tongues, and they couldn't understand each other. Also, it's a miracle of hearing as well as speaking, because you have a miracle of tongues or ears here. They spoke a different language, and the ear couldn't hear what the other one was saying. Now, frankly, this is something that God did, and the question arises, and I'd like to ask you the question. Was this a blessing in disguise, or was it a curse upon man? Well, for God's purposes, it was a blessing. For man's development away from God, it was definitely a judgment. And it's been a great hindrance, as you well know, down through the centuries. Man has been kept separate. And one of the things that's happening today through this matter of radio and TV and the jet plane is the walls are being broken down. And the walls of Jericho are certainly come tumbling down today. And that is the reason that I believe that God's coming down again in judgment is because of that. But I'd like to put over against this tongues movement the day of Pentecost. That was another great tongues movement. And at that time, why we find the gospel is given in all the languages that were understood that. It wasn't given in an unknown tongue. That never was the tongues movement to begin with. And you find on the day of Pentecost, God's giving his answer to the Tower of Babel. God is saying to mankind now, I have a gospel and a message for you, and I'm coming to you with the gospel in your language. And that is the thing that God has done. And today the Bible has probably gone into more languages. Well, not probably, it has, than any other book. It's gone into more languages than any other book. And today it's being translated, and the gospel is being brought to literally hundreds of tribes throughout the world today. You see, the gospel is for all mankind, and the reason and the purpose for the talking in tongues is to let the human race know that God had answered the Tower of Babel, and he had a redemption for man now. The mission has been accomplished. No longer necessary today for man to try to work out his salvation. He is now to turn to God and listen to God's message. And the gospel, therefore, is for you, whoever you are today, and whatever tongue you speak, it's for you. It's for the nations of the world. And we're told that finally in the book of Revelation, they gathered there in his presence out of all the tribes of the earth. Now that brings us to the end of the Tower of Babel. And frankly, I think that's about as far as we care to go with that. There are many other things that we'd like to see. Now you'll notice that we're going to take up the line of Shem, because it's the line of Shem that we're going to follow. Verse 10, these are the generations of Shem. Shem was 100 years old. And then when you follow down through this, why, you have his genealogy given, and you come way down to verse 24, and we read, and Nahor lived 29 years and begat Terah. And Nahor lived after he begat Terah 119 years, and he begat sons and daughters. But you see, we're following Terah. Why Terah? Well, verse 26, and Terah lived 70 years and begat Abram, Nahor, and Haran. Now, we're going to follow Abram's line. You see, we're following the line of Shem, and we're going actually right through the Bible following this line. In other words, the Word of God is going to begin now and go directly to the cross of Christ. That's exactly. God has put down all of this as preliminary. And you see that God now has demonstrated to man that he's in sin. There at Cain and Abel, we find that Cain would not acknowledge that he was a sinner. You have pride of life there. And then at the flood, you see the sin of the flesh. They were given over to the sins of the flesh. They were indulging in violence, and every thought and imagination was evil. And they were blind to the need of the person of Christ. They were deaf to his claim, dead to God, dead in trespasses and sins. And God gave an invitation through Noah. Those are the sins of the flesh at the flood. And then here at the Tower of Babel, it's the sin of the will. May I say, it's rebellion against God. This is the Tower of Babel. And do you have a Tower of Babel? your own little Tower of Babel that you built away from God, and are you in rebellion against him? Well, it's natural for human nature to be in rebellion against God. A little boy, he was really very cantankerous one evening. It was a rainy evening, and he was really cutting up. And his mother was having a great deal of trouble with him. And finally, she just had to get her little boy, little Willie, and she put him in the corner and sat him down with his face to the corner and told him to sit there. And she left him in the room, and she went out into the living room with the rest of the family. And after a while, why, she heard a noise in there, and she said to him, "Willie, are you standing up?" And he says, "No, Mom, I'm sitting down, but I'm standing up on the inside of me." Well, believe me, friends, there are a lot of men today and women standing up on the inside of them against God, their own little Tower of Babel. Now, we are following this line that's going to lead to Christ. Verse 27, these are the generations of Terah. You see, we're following the families. These are the families of Terah. Terah begat Abram, Nahor, and Haran. And Haran begat Lot. And Haran died before his father, Terah, in the land of his nativity in Ur of the Chaldees. And Abram and Nahor took them wives. The name of Abram's wife was Sarah. The name of Nahor's wife, Milcah, the daughter of Haran, the father of Milcah, and the father of Iscah. But Sarah was barren. She had no child. And Terah took Abram his son, and Lot the son of Haran, his son's son, and Sarah his daughter-in-law, his son Abram's wife, and they went forth with them from Ur the Chaldees to go into the land of Canaan, and they came unto Haran and dwelt there. Haran means delay. And the days of Terah were 205 years, and Terah died in Haran. Now, that is given to us to let us know that we're going to follow Abraham, and his story will begin now in the next chapter. And that will tell to us the story now, and the book of Genesis, and for that matter, the Bible now, takes a turn. Now, you'll recall, at the very beginning, we said that there is a great Grand Canyon that goes right down through the book of Genesis. The first 11 chapters are on one side. And then from Genesis 12 all the way through the 50th chapter is on the other side. In these first 11 chapters, we cover 2,000 years plus, as much as the rest of the Bible put together. And it's put over against just 350 years from Genesis 12 to Genesis 50. Now you have in these first 11 chapters creation, Genesis 1 and 2, and the fall in Genesis 3 and 4, the flood in Genesis 5 and 9, the Tower of Babel, Genesis 10 and 11. And we have seen these four great events, and this has covered a great deal of territory, and it's the reason we've spent so much time here. Now at chapter 12, we go to the other side of the Grand Canyon. The atmosphere is altogether different now because we are going to slow down to a walk, just as we are in this five-year program. But not only that, the emphasis is from events, stupendous events, to great personalities, or shall I say important personalities, because some of them can't quite be called great. We have four here in Genesis, and of course there'll be more to follow in the other books of the Bible. Abraham is the man of faith, Genesis 12 through 23. Then we're going to have after that Isaac, the beloved son, and then Jacob, the chosen and chastened son, and then Joseph, suffering in glory, the one who's more like Christ in his life and the events of his life than any man who ever lived. And yet he's never mentioned as a type of Christ anywhere in the Bible. Now, I just want to introduce us here to chapter 12 today. That'll be coming up next time. We have here in chapter 12, and we probably ought to say this, we're halfway through the Bible, friends, chronologically, and the five-year program just getting underway. And we're halfway between creation and the cross. And now God has turned from the nations to a man through whom God will make a nation, and in turn from that nation will bring the Savior of the world. Now, Abraham, by any person's measuring rod, though, is a great man. He's one of the greatest men who's ever lived on this earth. And how do you measure great men even today? Well, to begin with, a man has to be famous. And Abraham certainly measures up to that. I think that he's probably the world's most famous man. Did you know that probably more people have heard of Abraham than have heard of anyone else, than the President of the United States, or any movie star, or any athlete? More have heard of Abraham. May I add to that, that the three great religions of the world go back to Abraham, and I'm having to put Christianity in that now. We have, first of all, Judaism, and then we have Islam, and then we have Christianity. They all go back to Abraham. Abraham is very important. Literally, there are millions of people in Asia and Africa today that have heard of Abraham, but they never heard of the ones that make the headlines in our country today. That's one of the marks of a great man. Abraham was a great man. What is another mark of a great man? Well, he must be a generous man, a noble character. Well, can you imagine anyone that's more generous than Abraham? I doubt whether there's a man living today would have done what he did. When he and his nephew came back into that land, he told Lot to choose any portion he wanted, and he'd take what was left. You think any man would do that today in a business deal? I don't think so. They don't even do it in the church today, friends, let alone in a hard-boiled business world today. But Abraham was a generous man. And have you ever noticed how generous he was with the kings of Sodom and Gomorrah? He told them, I won't take the booty. I won't even take a shoestring from you or a piece of thread. God is the one he was looking to. And then a third thing, a great man must live in a momentous time. He must be, as Napoleon said, a man of destiny. The man and the right time must meet at the crossroads of life. That was certainly true of Abraham. And then the fourth thing, I believe the world would agree with me up through the first three I've mentioned, but maybe not on this one. He must be a man of faith. And you'll notice that all great men, even when they're not Christian, have something that they believe in. Now, Abraham has been called a Columbus of faith. I doubt whether that's true. But we are going to see he had seven great visions and four backslidings, and each time brought him closer to God. And it's said of Abraham, the greatest thing that's said about him in the Bible is that he believed God. Abraham believed God, was counted to him for righteousness. I mention all of this so that you will know next time, when we take up Abraham in the 12th chapter, we are taking up one of the great men of all time, and the great man of either secular or sacred history. No one quite measures up to him who is just altogether human. And we'll be looking at him next time and spending some time talking about the man that's probably mentioned more than any other in the Word of God. So until next time, my beloved, may God richly bless you.
0: 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Is there something specific that you've learned about Him or His nature? 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However you hop aboard the Bible bus, we want to know. This little bit of information is a huge help as we follow God's lead in taking His whole word to the whole world. So thanks in advance for your help. Well, the Bible bus rolls along through the entire Word of God next time. I'm Steve Schwetz, and I'll save a seat just for you.

0: Hello, this is David Snyder, President of Baptist International Missions Incorporated, welcoming you to today's broadcast of Moments for Missions under the direction of our Vice President, Dr. J.B. Godfrey.
1: Now here at BMI, we have missionaries named Johnson serving all around the world. We have a family in Japan. We have a family in Ecuador. We have a bunch of Johnsons who live and work down in Brazil. But today I want to tell you about Eric Johnson and his wife Holly and their children Ashley, Zach, Tyler, and Lauren. And they've been serving for a long time now and doing a great job down in the Dominican Republic. Brother Eric says, in late January, we had the great honor of being present for the official launch of Bible Baptist Church of La Guaranas. This marks the fourth church that we've had the privilege of helping establish during our 17 years of ministry here in the Dominican Republic. And this new work started as a small mission outreach of Bridge Baptist Church, pastored by one of our church planters, Elias Ventura. And so for over a year, they have faithfully labored to build and to disciple a core group of believers. And in the Lord's perfect timing, He provided a like-minded pastor to take the lead in the church planting effort. And God sent Pastor Eduardo Patino, along with his wife Patty, and their three children to our area to shepherd this new congregation. And we're grateful for the Lord's provision and excited about what He will continue to do through this ministry. Please join us in praying for this new church as they proclaim the gospel and they lead others to Christ and help believers grow to maturity in their faith. But let me just stop there a moment to say that the Johnsons are sent out of Temple Baptist Church in Dulles, Virginia, and I have children and grandchildren there, and it's a great church. Pastor Dave Pittman and the Johnsons were sent from there, but now in their years down in the DR, they're seeing people saved and churches built and people trained and then going out in their turn and planting more churches. And Brother Eric also adds that at the end of February, we loaded a bus, made a two-hour journey northeast to the Samana Peninsula to partner with Pastor Carlos and Sarah Mora in a major evangelistic effort. With the help of Pastor Jonathan White and his family, who were ministering with us for that week, we spent the day canvassing the town of El Limon, distributing hundreds of invitations for a special service the following evening. And I've got to add right here that last year, my wife and I were down in the Dominican Republic, and we had the privilege of going up to El Limon and being in the services there with Pastor Carlos and Sarah Mora, and what a blessing that was. Well, back to Brother Johnson's news. He says later that afternoon, we helped Pastor Mora organize and host a basketball tournament at a local court. And through this outreach, several individuals placed their faith in Christ. And we're praying that the Lord will continue to use this effort for His eternal glory and that the seeds planted will bear lasting fruit. And then the Johnsons asked that we would pray for Pastor Eduardo and his family as they ministered in this new church plant, and then for the spiritual growth of teenagers at their camp there, and also for safety and physical and spiritual health. And I will add that Dominican Republic, like some other places in Central America and the Philippines and parts of Africa, very open to the gospel. And we're so happy God's placed these faithful missionary families down there to share the gospel of the Lord Jesus Christ.
0: 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For further information, please write to BIMI, P.O. 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

0: Meet nature's masters of mimicry next on today's Creation Moment. And now here's our Creation Moment host, Ian Taylor.
1: Though only an insect, stick insects seem to have an amazing knowledge of their surroundings. They are geniuses at using their predator's weakness for their own protection. Stick insects are leaf eaters. Many look like little twigs. However, the longest insect in the world is a walking stick from Borneo that reaches a length of 13 inches. Other types have leafy flaps that match the leaves of the plants they frequent. Some stick insects go even further. They lay eggs that look exactly like the seeds of the plant on which they feed. A stick that's found in New Mexico glues its eggs to grass stems. The position and the shape of the long pointed eggs exactly mimic the seeds of that species of grass. While they don't fly, some sticks have brightly colored wings that can be rapidly unfurled. They use this ability to startle away nervous birds who might want to investigate them for lunch. Sticks will often sway with a breeze to make their illusion more effective. Some sticks will sit motionless for hours. Some birds understand this and will closely examine non-moving twigs. Sticks will often refuse to move even when being carried away by a bird. And this tactic has fooled many birds into thinking it really was a twig and then they release it. Stick insects are clearly not the result of mindless chance. Their intelligence was created by the creator of the universe.
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Imagine waking up to a world gone silent. Not because it's a holiday, but because everything has changed. Well, that's the moment that Noah faced when he stepped off the ark. This week on Through the Bible, Dr. J. Vernon McGee helps us see how God leads us forward when the old life is gone and the next step isn't clear.

The first four books of the New Testament each tell a different story about Jesus. These Gospels were written with a different audience in mind. But what were they attempting to communicate, and to whom?

0: This is the Question and Answer Program with Dr. J. Vernon McGee, a ministry of the Through the Bible Radio Network. Before we continue our second of the four-part series, Why Four Gospels, let's hear from a listener in Huntington, West Virginia, who has two questions for us. The first is, do you think that Job 41, Isaiah 27:1, and Revelation 12:7 are references to the devil?
1: I'm, of course, not going to be able to read all of Isaiah or all of Job. I'll answer it like this by saying, no, I do not think that in any one of these do we have a reference to the devil. Job is talking about the Leviathan, God's creation, and I don't think that we have that much of an emphasis as you have seen. I think that probably the best thing I should do is to read one verse from each one of these, and then that would bring other listeners right up to date what we're talking about. It says, canst thou draw out Leviathan with a hook, or his tongue with the cord which thou lettest down? He's talking about the monsters of the deep, the whale, and apparently there have been some big ones out there that probably may be a little bigger than we know anything about today that are in the ocean, in the oceans of the world, and he's talking about that. He's not talking about Satan at all. I don't think that you could bring that even into the picture. I must then turn to the 27th chapter, verse 1 of Isaiah. In that day the Lord with his sore and great and strong sword shall punish Leviathan, the piercing serpent, even Leviathan, that crooked serpent, and he shall slay the dragon that's in the sea. So I think that we're talking about sea monsters, and we're not talking about Satan here at all. Now, your reference, of course, in the 12th chapter of the book of Revelation, definitely it refers to Satan because it says that it does. There was war in heaven, and Michael and his angels fought against the dragon, and the dragon fought and his angels, and it's clear there that we're talking about Satan, and he's given the name of the dragon. That's one of the many names that are given to Satan.
0: The second question by the same listener is, since Jesus fulfilled the law, wouldn't it be scriptural to say that Jesus fulfilled the Sabbath rest, as indicated in Matthew 11:28?
1: And I must say that you're entirely accurate in that. But if you want to further develop this line of thinking, go over to the 4th chapter of the Epistle to the Hebrews, and you'll find an entire chapter that's given over to the Sabbatic rest. And we read here, and I'm just going to lift out one or two verses for you, verse 8 of chapter 4 of Hebrews. For if Jesus had given them rest, then would he not afterward have spoken of another day? There remaineth therefore rest to the people of God, for he that entered into his rest, he also hath ceased from his own works as God did from his. So you see the very definite analogies made between the Sabbath in the Old Testament and the rest of redemption that we have in Christ today, that we cease from works and rest in Christ. And I recommend that you make a study of that.
0: Now let's get to Dr. McGee's four-part series on Why Four Gospels.
1: And last time we attempted to answer the big question, the major question, why four Gospels? There remains just one thing, and that is to prove it, to try to show it from the Gospels, and to answer some of these other questions that relate to this major question. Now, all you have to do is to walk down the streets of a great, throbbing metropolis in our country, and you'll find all four groups that I've mentioned. The religious man is among us today. And if all you have is a religion, not Christ, you're lost. If all you have is a religion and don't have Christ, Well, you'll never be satisfied, that's for sure. And you'll never be saved. He is the Savior. And then there is the strong man. He's among us today. Most of them young executives. Every one of them is sure of himself. They're on the way up. They do not think they need a Savior. They want strength in every department. Now, you may be that strong man, and you're saying, "Preacher, you're not talking to me. I have what I want. I have a bank account. I have a fine family, and I don't need Christ." And I say to you, you do. You don't rule the world. The Roman did, and he needed Christ. And then there's the thinking man today, and many of them trying to find out the origin of life. Dr. Mortimer, he suggested the big question, and he asked it, "What was here when there was nothing?" Now, if you can tell us what was here when there was nothing, then you're prepared to begin to tell us about the origin of not only life, but the origin of the universe. And you may be a man that think you've got all the answers you need. You have a high IQ. You're going to think your way through life. And I have news for you. You're not going to think your way through life. The Greek put up a civilization that was intellectual, and it came tumbling down. It has no answer, and it stands in ruins today. Then there's the wretched man that we talked about last. He's in our midst today. He may even have a few dollars in his pocket, because we saw that there was out there in the Orient, there is untold wealth, and right beside of it, poverty. And neither one of them have the answer. And it's the Lord Jesus who spoke to that group and said, "The Son of Man came not to be ministered unto, but to minister, give his life a ransom for many." Now, I hope you see your need of him today. If you do, I'm here to tell you that he can meet your need, whatever it is. And most of all, he can save your soul. God had you in mind when he gave mankind a written record. He prepared one of the four Gospels specifically for you. I don't know which one you fit in, but whichever you do, it'll meet your need. Now, I'm going to turn to Matthew and see if Matthew was written for the religious man. Several years ago, right here in Southern California, one of the most brutal crimes of the century, and that was the mass murders that the news media has labeled a Sharon Tate case. It's one of the most shocking and sensational crimes in this age of crime. A group of young people, some barely out of their teens, even girls, participated. It was a cold-blooded, wholesale slaying from what looks like a passionless and senseless orgy of blood. This, I think, is the final product of a society that boasts of its new freedom and its new morality and its abandonment of the Judeo-Christian ethic, as they've called it. And it's gone so far as to say that we should welcome into our society and our homes the homosexual, that he's just a nice guy after all. He's just a gay person. I never seen one of them yet that look gay. They look very sad to me. We've dumped the Judeo-Christian ethic today, and this is what happens when depraved human nature is free to do its thing. The antediluvians, way back near the beginning, engaged in great wickedness, evil corruption, viciousness, vileness, and violence. And Paul lists a catalog of things that would characterize the coming generation. Among them is this. He says, "The day is coming, they'll be without natural affection, truce breakers, false accusers, incontinent, fierce, despisers of those that are good." And very frankly, that's a picture of our contemporary culture today. We have come to the time of truce breakers, and certainly false accusers are abroad. Now, it does look like we've arrived. The most offensive and disgusting factor to me is that the leader of this group of degenerates called himself Jesus Christ. The blasphemous assumption reveals that he was a religious leader operating a depraved and disgusting religion. And there are many like that abroad in our land today. In another area of our culture, a current magazine reports that a writer and producer of off-Broadway films has turned out a smashing hit, and a hard-boiled newspaper reporter in New York, after he had seen it, wrote this: "It's vicious and vile, the most offensive picture I've ever seen. The producer of that picture says that this one is tame compared to the next one he'll produce. He says it will truly be vile and offensive, and it will also be blasphemous because he's going to portray Jesus Christ." Now, there are two factors I think emerge right now in our contemporary culture. One is that the Lord Jesus Christ is still a controversial person. 1900 years ago, he asked his disciples the question, "Who do men say that I, the Son of Man, am?" They answered that people thought he was John the Baptist, Jeremiah, Elijah, one of the prophets, but they all came short. The world outside didn't have the answer, and it doesn't have the answer today, yet they're still talking about him. Then the second factor is the filth, depravity, corruption, degeneracy, and sex have become a religion again. And that's not new, because all of the pagan religions of the past were based on sex. The female principle in the deities of pagan religions is well known. Religion has always been the greatest curse of mankind. If you doubt that, look at India today. It's got religion. Look at Africa today. Africa has religion. And the very interesting thing is that the United States of America is filled with religion. But religion has been a curse to mankind. And religion always deals with externalities. It deals with rituals, with liturgy, with forms, with rules, with regulations, with ceremonies, with laws, with ordinances, with rites, with orgies and incantations. After all, God gave one religion. That's the Mosaic system. And Christianity is a person, as we've already indicated, and you either have that person or you don't have him. And to have Christ is salvation. That's not religion. However, God did give a religion, the Mosaic system, and he gave it to the nation Israel. And this nation represented religion in the day that Christ came to the earth, and Jerusalem was the religious center of the world. There are four major divisions of the human family, and each gospel is slanted in the direction of the one of these segments. The Gospel of Matthew is written primarily to the nation Israel, and therefore to the religious man. You need a background of the Old Testament to understand Matthew. Matthew is like a swinging door. It swings back into the Old Testament, gathering up more Old Testament prophecies than any other gospel. And it swings into the New Testament farther than any other ones, since only in the Gospel of Matthew is the church mentioned. It was written by an ex-tax gatherer to meet the need of his countrymen. As a tax gatherer, Matthew had a great need, although he was a rich man. When Matthew wrote about himself, he had very little to say. And as Jesus passed forth from there, he saw a man named Matthew sitting at the tax office, and he saith unto him, "Follow me." And he arose and followed him. That's Matthew 9:9. And that's all Matthew has to say. But Mark and Luke tell us that Matthew made our Lord a great feast in his house, invited in all of his friends for dinner. Apparently, he was a wealthy man. Matthew tells us particularly nothing about himself because he is presenting another, the Lord Jesus. Now, the Gospel of Matthew was originally written in the Hebrew language. It's the only New Testament book that was written in Hebrew. How do we know this? Well, Papias, one of the early church fathers, bishop in Asia Minor who lived toward the end of the first century and into the second, turned to Christ under the preaching of Philip and Bartholomew. He's the one who tells us that the Gospel of Matthew was written in Hebrew. And this is what he said. Matthew wrote the oracles of the Lord in the Hebrew tongue, and everyone interpret them as he was able. Eusebius, historian of the third century, wrote, Matthew, having in the first instant delivered his gospel to his countrymen in their own language, afterwards when he was about to leave them and extend his apostolic mission elsewhere, filled up or completed his written gospel for the use of those whom he was leaving behind as a compensation for his absence. And it is interesting to see that Irenaeus and Origen confirm this also. There were church fathers in whom we have great confidence, and then Jerome, who came along much later, but lived in Palestine, and is considered, I think, the most learned of the Latin fathers. He made this statement, Matthew, the publican called Levi, who composed the gospel in the Hebrew tongue for the special use of those Jews who had believed in Christ and no longer followed the shadow of the law after the revelation of the substance of the gospel. Now, these are indeed remarkable statements, and I've taken time to give them to you to let you know how much the gospel of Matthew was slanted toward Israel. I underscore the fact that Hebrew is the language that the Jew would have accepted, and he wouldn't have accepted any other. You'll recall that when Paul was arrested in Jerusalem, the mob was ready to stone him to death, but he was rescued. Then he stood on the stairs, and while the mob still milled about, ready to take him, and he began to speak to them in the Hebrew tongue. And he quieted them down just as the Lord had quieted the waves on the Sea of Galilee. And they listened to him. And after all, that's the language of religion. You remember what the Lord Jesus said to the woman at the well. He said, salvation is of the Jews. That's John 4:22. And Dr. Kurtz, the great German historian, has written, Judaism prepared salvation for mankind, and heathenism prepared mankind for salvation. Also, Dr. Gregory writes, the world religion has been delivered to them. Isn't it amazing that though the other religions of the world are slanted to a particular group of people, the gospel given to a small group in that day is a gospel that's for all mankind? They were to go into all the world and preach the gospel. That's something that ought to cause the critic to think twice. Now, God had prepared these people over the long haul. 2,000 years before Christ came, there was a man living down in Ur of the Chaldees in idolatry, for the whole world had gone into idolatry. And God called this man, Abram, and said, in effect, leave this and come to a land which I'll show you. And God made certain covenants with that man. He promised him a land. He promised him a nation. He promised that he'd be a blessing to the nations of the world, because after the flood and the Tower of Babel, he had to bid goodbye to the human family. But he said to them, I'll be back because I'm going to prepare salvation for this world. And so he prepared the descendants of Abraham, drew them aside from the stream of humanity, segregated them, put them in a place where he could school them and train them, and then scattered them throughout the world for a purpose. There is purpose in what our God does. You can be sure of that. Three dispersions are predicted in the Bible. Also, it predicts that they would be regathered three times. Up to today, all three dispersions have taken place, but only two regatherings. I disagree with those who say that the present nation of Israel is the third regathering. You haven't read the Old Testament. if you come to that conclusion, my beloved, because those prophecies concerning that third regathering have not been fulfilled. The first dispersion took place at the time of Jacob and his family. 70 people went down to Egypt with Jacob. When they came out, they numbered probably 1.5 million. Jacob went down to Egypt at God's direction, and there in the brickyards, God forged in the fires of slavery these people into a nation. Then he took them out into the wilderness, and there he gave them the Mosaic system, a religion. He kept them in that wilderness 40 years to train them and give them the experience of the 40 years with the law. Then at the end of it, Moses wrote Deuteronomy. Deuteronomy is not a repetition of the law, but it's the interpretation of the law with 40 years experience. And God gave to them for the ancient world a doctrinal statement, which most theologians say is the greatest doctrinal statement in the Old Testament. Hear, O Israel, the Lord our God is one Lord. Deuteronomy 6:4. Or let me translate it a little differently. Jehovah our Elohim, our plural God, our triune God, is one Jehovah. God was saying through the Hebrew people to a world of polytheists, thou shalt have no other gods before me. And these people bore that witness. Now they had an influence. When Homer was writing about the gods upon Mount Olympus and the wars at Troy, David, the sweet psalmist of Israel, was singing praises to God. It's recognized today that they so influenced the Greeks that many intelligent Greeks repudiated the gods on Mount Olympus and became monotheistic. Socrates wrote that way, and Plato wrote that way. Out yonder in the Far East, there arose after the Babylonian captivity Zoroastrianism, modern Parsiism, and out of the ancient world they testified to the oneness of God. Where did they get it? They got it from Israel. Hear, O Israel, Jehovah, our triune God, is one Jehovah. Then Israel went into Babylonian captivity because they did turn to idolatry in spite of what God had said. For 70 years they were down yonder in the land of Babylon. Then by the decree of Cyrus, king of Persia, Israel returned to their own land. During this period, Jesus was born. Our Lord said after his rejection, behold, your house is left unto you desolate. Matthew 23:38. There shall not be left here one stone upon another that shall not be thrown down. Matthew 24:2. When, his disciples asked, he said, when you shall see Jerusalem compassed with armies. And in A.D. 70, Titus the Roman came and surrounded that city. He breached the wall and his hordes marched in. Never has there been a slaughter that compared to that. As a result, these people were scattered throughout the world, and they took the synagogue with them to every corner of the empire. That synagogue became the springboard by which Paul and the other apostles preached the gospel in the cities of the Roman Empire. Invariably, they were thrown out of the synagogues, so they took the gospel to the Gentiles. And friends, the gospel of Matthew is particularly slanted to them. And as we're going to see next time, the gospel of Matthew presents a king. And the reason that you have the virgin birth of Jesus in Matthew in his genealogy is because he's a king, and that's very important.
0: We hope that you're finding this series enlightening. 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